John Kahn, the bass player. Not sure if he's still with us or not. Cover of the Richards Jagger classic, Wild Horses from Olden in the Way, during these days between. And then a band that's playing at Podunk and then sticking around and playing at the Green Mountain Bluegrass and Roots Festival as well. I heard Ralph playing some Cody Sisters last week on his show, and I really like what I'm hearing. Going to try to get up close to see them next weekend. From their most recent release called All the Quiet People, we heard Thinking on the Road. And then we did lead off with so many people cover that. Maybe the most well-known one is from, oh, I guess you could call him Dr. I was going to say Lord Ralph Stanley, but we'll just say Dr. Ralph Stanley. But that was Peter Rowan with Man of Constant Sorrow. I imagine that song may be sung by Dan Tominski next weekend at Green Mountain Bluegrass and Roots. Well, these kind folks keep this type of music going every Wednesday from 1 to 3, and then on the rebroadcast on Sunday nights from 7 to 9, and they include... I met the owner of this spot in Barrie, right across from the Barrie Opera House, Firehouse Inn and Ladder One Grill. They've been with us now for a number of years. Ralph is buddies with them and got them to become an underwriter. Hoyt's Healing Hands, that's Hoyt Bingham. She lives and has office hours right on Route 14 in Royalton Village. 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They're based in Bethel. The Co-op Food Stores, a little bit further away in Hanover, Lebanon, White River Junction. Robin Reynolds, even further away, down in Embryville, Pennsylvania. Tom Wells, he's all over the place. He's in Indiana right now, hanging out with Billy Strings. Luna Blue Farm, only 2 miles away. The White River Valley Herald, all those folks helping us out here at your radio station, WFVRLP in South Royalton. Well, we're going to stick with the CD players. They are starting to behave a little better. And I don't want to skip the tradition that Ralph has had for a number of years here. And we're going to play this one for Dancin' Dave. Yeah, Dancin' Dave is dancing in the bluegrass heavens this last few years. Well-known in bluegrass circles and a big-time fan of Sam Bush, as many of us here at the station are. So we're not going to let the show slip away without playing something from Sam. Here's Sam Bush right now with Diamond Joe.

0: Well, some of you local listeners, most of you local listeners should have been at the Tim O'Brien show when Rooney brought him into the Rooney McCaffrey series last fall. Boy, that was something else. He's had some great people come up to join him, and then a whole lot of local people. And he already has memorized the entire schedule for the 2026 fall, 27 spring. The Rooney McCaffrey series usually happening on the third Friday of each month down at Seven Stars Arts Center. Well, Red on Blonde, that's the name of the album that Tim O'Brien put out a number of years ago, and I'm looking forward to seeing him for the second time down at Green Mountain Bluegrass and Roots Festival, and he will be playing with Sam Grisman. Yes, that last name rings a bell because he is the bass-playing son of David Dog Grisman, and he's doing pretty well with his first album, The Sam Grisman Project. So looking forward to seeing a real veteran like Tim O'Brien and a rapidly up-and-comer like Sam Grisman. Well, this guy really doesn't need that big an introduction because it's his show, but let's bring him up in the mix. Checking in from down in Podunk. Ralph, how you doing?
1: Well, good afternoon to you, Todd. How's it going?
0: It's going pretty well. Having some fun with the show. I looked up the schedule for Podunk and picked out some names that are familiar to me, and I did notice we were just talking off air about the Cody sisters, and I'm looking forward.
1: Yeah.
0: I think last week when I stopped in and saw you, or a week or two ago, I think you might have been playing some music from them.
1: I've done 2 weeks where my first week I did one song from each of the artists, and then I did something, some new artists, for the other half of the show, and then I did the same thing. I did that same thing 2 weeks in a row, so I covered just about everybody that's playing at the Podunk Festival this weekend.
0: Yeah, and there's some great ones. In fact, I started the show with one of my favorites because she's been to Jennybrook, Donna Ulysses, but I'm just noticing that she's going to play a set, looks like maybe on Saturday, with Becky Buller, Sisters of Song. Boy, that's going to be that's going to be great.
1: Yeah, that's going to be great. It's pretty amazing. And our buddy Rick Brodsky is going to be playing bass for him from the Rock Hearts.
0: Oh, right. I see him doing a bass workshop over there at the Litchfield stage. I think you said you were camping right near that stage.
1: I can literally throw a stone at it. It's right behind me.
0: Well, they may have to throw a stone at you to wake you up if you have a late night. No, you're up.
1: No,
0: early.
1: No. Well, even if I go to bed at 2-3 o'clock in the morning, I'm up by 7. It's no big deal.
0: Yeah,
1: this is festival time. Festival time is very precious.
0: Yeah,
1: if anybody knows that goes to bluegrass festivals where the time here is very precious, so you try to stay up. At least I do.
0: Yeah, well, you should. So
1: right now, the first day, I got the schedule right in front of me now. I think I go on around 6 o'clock with the Folk Villains. Are going to be playing. That's another young band that's out there. Beyond Dixon, and then the Red Trail Rounders, the Wire Jays, and then the Cody Sisters and the Night, and the winner of the. And most of those are the Telefunken Intestines. They do.
0: Oh,
1: the,
0: right, world bluegrass kind of thing.
1: Right. So they'll introduce the winners of that, and then the Cody Sisters will come on, and then. Then the following day is, the Price Sisters, another great band, the Asheville Mountain Boys, who are very good, Crying Uncle. The one I'm really looking forward to is Downriver Collective. They are amazing. They're the female vocalist in that.
0: Right, that's who I was asking you about last week, who was doing that.
1: Yeah.
0: Where are they based out of, do you know? Are they East Coast
1: they're
0: band?
1: They're out of Nashville.
0: Nashville, okay.
1: If I'm not mistaken,
0: Downriver Collective.
1: Downriver Collective, yes. I mean, I'm just looking at the schedule, not without any other backups. I mean, that kind of. But Crying Uncle, there's another good. The brothers there that are both multiple awarded.
0: Right. And then more brothers coming up later after that.
1: Oh, yeah.
0: The Gibson brothers.
1: Gibson brothers, yeah. Yeah. And then Jig Jam at the end. So that's I'm not working that night. That's Friday night.
0: Okay.
1: So I'm doing the afternoon there from 11 o'clock to 2, I believe. And then Saturday night I work again. That's when Donnie Ulysses comes back, Becky Buller, Songs from the Road Band. Those guys are great. Charles Humphrey III, a friend of mine, who is playing bass, used to be with the Steep Canyon Rangers. He was a bass player with them for about 13 years. And then, of course, Rick Ferris was with Stephen Yon Emotions, labeled Dark Shadow Records down there in Goodlettsville, Tennessee.
0: Yep.
1: And him and Becky Buller, of course, are all members of that studio. So those are the only ones I haven't met yet from most everybody else I've met from that Dark Shadow Studios. But that's going to be great, too. I mean, and then the Woodbox Heroes, that's going to be really special. There's Jenny Fleenor, I believe, is in it. I'm just going from memory now. Barry Bales.
0: Oh, really? He was with Union Station. Yeah.
1: He still is.
0: Wow.
1: He's still part of it. And so he must have a night off somewhere because he's going to be there with the Woodbox Heroes. And, it's going to be a pretty special weekend.
0: It definitely sounds pretty special. I'm just looking at a band that I'm not familiar with, but I did pick out some music from them. What do you know about the Bunker Boys?
1: Bunker Boys. They must just be a side stage.
0: Oh, yeah. They are playing Saturday on the Housatonic stage. The Bunker Boys. They look like they're wrapping things up.
1: I see them on the Housatonic stage as well.
0: Yeah.
1: On the Litchfield stage.
0: Well, we'll have to check them out.
1: I just have the written thing in front of me. I don't have the actual schedule, but it's all going to be good. It's going to be a good time. The weather, we might have a little iffy weather, but we'll persevere.
0: Yeah, I don't think there's any big storm coming, but there is a chance of some passing showers.
1: Yeah,
0: maybe 20% chance of a shower in the afternoon, something like that.
1: We'll make do.
0: Yeah, you'll make do.
1: We'll make do. We always do. And this is, like I said, this is a bittersweet thing because it's kind of the last festival of the summer for me, anyway.
0: Mm.
1: And then, I am doing that extra one down in New Mexico, so that'll make up for September.
0: Oh, right, right. Uh-oh, are you going to be looking for coverage in September, too, Ralph?
1: You betcha. I think I brought it up to you once.
0: I think you did. I'll check my schedule. I think it's like the second Wednesday of September, something like that.
1: I've been talking with Bill Hearn quite recently and quite often. We keep texting back and forth. He calls me and trying to figure out the logistics of getting there. I'll be there one way or another.
0: Yeah, another great show. Hey, I'll leave you with this, and that is that some of these musicians that aren't necessarily well-known right now, I mean, there are a number of people like Becky Buller and Rick Ferris and Donna Ulisse who have been on the festival circuit for a really long time. But to the chance to go catch a band, I've never heard of the Queen City Cut-Ups or the Bunker Boys. And
1: Queen City Cut-Ups are the ones that won last year.
0: Oh.
1: They're from Vermont. Yeah.
0: Really?
1: The Telefunken winners, and they're from Vermont as well.
0: Uh-huh.
1: And,
0: wow.
1: And actually, one of the players played at Seven Stars in one of Jim Rooney's shows.
0: I think I do recall
1: Colin McCaffrey.
0: That. Gotcha. Okay.
1: And I can't remember who it was, but I think it was the banjo player.
0: Well, if they knock them dead down there, I think they need to play around here somewhere. Maybe we'll line that up.
1: They do. And I'll talk to them when I see.
0: Yeah,
1: them.
0: Yeah. We could turn you into
1: And Cold Quest is going to be playing tonight. Cold Quest, who is in the City Pickers, he's Woody Guthrie's grandson, and so he's Krishna Guthrie's cousin.
0: Okay. We've
1: made that connection before. We know each other. He knows that I know Krishna, and they're all part of the whole Guthrie family there.
0: It's a good group of people. Well, Ralph, I'm going to let you go, but pick one of those bands, either one that's an up-and-comer or an established one, and I'll try. If I don't have it in front of me, I'll make sure they get on before the end of the show. What do you have in mind?
1: Oh, God. There's just too many names.
0: Too many. Becky Buller?
1: Becky Buller.
0: Yeah.
1: Because she does. I'm really excited to meet her because she's done so many station IDs. She must have done almost six different ones.
0: Yeah, she has a pretty funny one, as I recall.
1: But do some Becky Buller. That's great.
0: I will do that.
1: Jig Jam. Jig Jam is fun, too.
0: Yeah, and I'm remembering that Jig Jam played at Fable Farm about 8 years ago or so.
1: They played at Chandler, too.
0: Chloe Powell lined them up. She got kind of knowledge of them pretty early in the game, Jig Jam. All right, well, we definitely, in fact, I'm going to go to Becky Buller right now. I think this might be from her latest CD, Songs That Sing Me. She's joined by none other, wow, what a powerhouse group, Allison Brown, Sierra Hull, Missy Raines, and Becky Buller all together. Ralph, great to hear from
1: the
0: you down in Pogo.
1: Rock. That's what it is.
0: Yeah, it is. All right.
1: All right, man. Have a good time. We'll see you when I get back.
0: Yeah, see you when you get back, Ralph. Bye-bye.
1: Take care. Take care, everybody.
0: Yep.

Well, this band is going to be playing at Green Mountain Bluegrass Roots Festival on Saturday, I believe. Which it might be Friday, a week from this Friday. That would be the 14th. This is Railroad Earth singing the eponymous song here on Backroads Bluegrass and Beyond.

Yes, just to clarify, Railroad Earth coming back to Vermont. They were up at Jeez and Crow. They will be playing down in Manchester, Hunter Park at Green Mountain Bluegrass and Roots Festival on Friday, the 14th of August. And do I have that right? Is that the 14th or the 15th? Yeah, the 14th. So a week from this Friday. They're going to be playing there the same day as Jake Blunt, who has performed in this area up at Chandler and has also been at Green Mountain. We're going to go to this piece. We've got time for two more here on Backroads Bluegrass and Beyond. And here he's joined by one of my favorite artists, Molly Obomsawin. This piece is called Mother.

while some more Newgrass interpretations from a band that's actually going to be on the very first day, so a week from tomorrow, High Horse, right here joined by Jacob Jolliffe, and a piece called Tombstone Territory down at Green Mountain Bluegrass and Roots, as well as Jake Blunt. I don't think Molly Obomsawin is going to be there, but she lives in Maine and is in the area. Catch her if you can. Very unique artist, an indigenous artist, actually. And Railroad Earth playing on Friday, next Friday, down at Green Mountain. GMBR, we'll call it that, doing Railroad Earth. That was recorded back in 2019. Ralph will be back with you next week on Backroads Bluegrass and Beyond. It's been my pleasure filling in for him, and we do want to thank the White River Valley Herald, Luna Blue Farm. Thank you, Tim and Suzanne. Always good to see those folks. Tom Wells traveling around with Billy Strings. And let's see, I think we played two pieces where Billy was helping out some folks today. Co-op Food Stores of Hanover, Lebanon, and White River Junction. Scan VT over in Bethel. Hoyt's Hailing Hands right here in the town of Royalton. And finally up in Barrie, the Firehouse Inn and Ladder One Grill. If you're listening in live time here on Tuesday, get ready for the Conscious Party. I know I'm going to have it either on my radio until I run out of signal, and then I'll try to stream it as I head through Bethel and up to Randolph on more radio business. 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

Good evening. Good evening, my fellow flashbackers. It's Boomer back in the house and officially here for 10 years. July 31st was my 10-year anniversary. I started on July 31st, 2016. 10 years ago. I've been spinning you vinyl ever since, and I continue to do so with my pleasure. So tonight, I am going to feature my 50-year-old album, which is going to be Boston. Yes, it's their first album, and it's a great one. And then after that, I got some music that I picked up here and there from different places around the Upper Valley. Some new stuff that I didn't have before, but, you know, it's going to be fun to play for you guys. There's going to be a variety of different things, and I hope you will enjoy it as much as I am going to enjoy bringing it to you. Okay, so before I do get underway, I want to remind you that you are listening to WFVRLP. That's 96.5 on your FM dial. And streaming over the interwebs throughout the universe at WFVR.org. 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I'd like to thank Bail, Dandelion Acres and Garden Center, Mountain Folk, Luna Blue Farm, and Robin Reynolds for being loyal supporters of this station and this show. 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If you want to be a sponsor or an underwriter, if you have a business or something you want to plug, or if you just like Robin Reynolds and want us to say your name and support us that way, we'll appreciate it. Okay, so like I said, we got Boston. And hold on for a second. I want to grab the album here. This is their first album. And it's an interesting because the leader of Boston is a gentleman named Schulz. Let's see, where is it? Tom Schulz. He's an MIT graduate with a master's degree in mechanical engineering. He was living two lives at the time when he decided to do this album. He was working as an engineer for a big company, but he was also a musician on the side. So he hooked up with these other musicians. And let's see, who do we have here? We have... okay, we got Tom Schulz, Fran Sheehan on bass, Sib Hashin on drums and percussion, Barry Goudier on lead and rhythm guitars, Brad Dillep, or Dlep, D-L-E-P, on lead and harmony vocals, acoustic 12-string guitar, rhythm guitar, and percussion, and of course Tom Schulz, the leader, who is the lead and rhythm guitar player, and also sings. Now they were very unique because they really were very melodic in their music making. They used the voice and the music in sequence. They blended it so well together, and as you're going to find on this album. Okay, so let me just run down what we're going to hear on this album. On side one, we're going to hear More Than a Feeling, Peace of Mind, Foreplay, Long Time, and then on side two, we got Rock and Roll Band, Smoking, Hitch a Ride, Something About You, and Let Me Take You Home Tonight. Okay, so let's get underway right now with the music. Here we go. Boston, self-titled album, 1976. And this is from, what is the label? Let's take a look here on the album. It's Epic Records. Okay, here we go.

Alright, there you have it, my friends. Boston's first album on Epic Records, 1976. And I think that was a pretty damn good album. What do you think, huh? Yeah, I'm telling you what. I think they only had four or five albums. I can't remember exactly. But yeah, it says that I have a fan going here. It's a little tiny fan, but it was vibrating on the desktop, so I took it off, put it in my lap, and now it's keeping me warm on my blowing up in my face. Okay, because it's really hot, you know what I'm saying? It's been a really scorcher the last few days, and I personally don't like it. I like weather like 65, that's really nice, you know, 75 maybe, but getting up this time, this kind of weather, drives me nuts. Okay, so now we're going to explore some music that I bought at a couple of treasure troves right here in the Upper Valley. I'm not going to tell you where they are because I don't want you to know, because if you know, then you might go there and buy stuff. So I'm not going to tell you where it is. But there's a couple of places here in the Upper Valley. You might know of them yourself, but every once in a while I go in and see what they got, because they're always getting new stuff. And, you know, people just bring it in. It's a place that donates things. That's all I'm going to say. And I picked up an album by Marianne Faithfull. Okay, this album is from 1965, and it's got the song As Tears Go By on it. It's a self-titled album. It's on London Records, and the Rolling Stones wrote this for her. Now, she recorded it in 65, and then they recorded it themselves in 66 on an album called December's Children. So we're going to do both versions of that song, and they're really quite different, but both quite beautiful. So here we go, Marianne Faithfull with As Tears Go By.

All right, my friends. Nice little trip down memory lane, huh? That was awesome. Okay, so I'm going to let the Lovin' Spoonful play in the background there while I run down what we heard this set. Okay, so we started out with Marianne Faithfull with her version of As Tears Go By, written by the Rolling Stones, and that was off of her self-titled album, London Records 1965. And then we heard the Rolling Stones version of their song off of their December's Children album, London Records 1966. Then we went to Steeler's Wheel. Now, this was an album, and I know most of you people don't remember this, but there was this company called K-Tel way back in the day, and they used to put out these albums with a bunch of different bands on them. And this was one of them. It was a K-Tel album, Keel Records, and it was a Canadian-recorded record. And that was in 1974 that record came out. And that was Steeler's Wheel with Stuck in the Middle with You. And then we went to another one of those albums from K-Tel called... Well, actually, that K-Tel album was called Dynamite. And then the other K-Tel album, which I played after that, was Pure Power, and that was Blue Oyster Cult with Don't Fear the Reaper, and that was 1969. And then from Three Dog Night, we heard off of their one album, Dunhill Records 1969, we heard Chest Fever. And then from the Lovin' Spoonful off of Do You Believe in Magic album in 1969 also, we heard... Chest Fever. And then another one from Three Dog Night, One is the Loneliest Number. And then Lovin' Spoonful with Did You Ever Have to Make Up Your Mind. And you know, sometimes you have to make up your mind. Which way do you go, left, right? You know, you gotta figure it out. Okay, so it's the top of the hour, and it is time once again to tell you that you are listening to WFVRLP. That's 96.5 on your local dial and streaming over the interwebs throughout the universe at WFVR.org. Yeah. So, you know, go to our website, give us a little donation, and we will love you forever. All right, so we're going to continue on with some more nostalgia. What do I have left? Ooh, I don't have anything queued up, but I'll do that as I speak. Let's see. We're gonna start off with it's off of the Dynamite album again. Okay, that's another off that K-Tel album. We're gonna do another tune off of that from Bachman Turner Overdrive, and we're gonna get a little funky now. You ready to get funky? We're going to get down, get back up again. Yeah. So we're going to start out with... Where are we starting out with? Taking Care of Business. Yeah, everybody's got to take care of business once in a while, right? Here we go.

All right. Little funky set right there, huh? What do you think? Average Right Band, okay. So I'm going to let them play in the background while I run down for you what we heard that set. We started out with two more tunes from the K-Tel albums that I have. We heard Bachman Turner Overtime with Taking Care of Business. And then we heard Wild Cherry with Play That Funky Music, White Boy. Then from Linda Ronstadt, we heard Living in the USA. And then Little Feet with Dixie Chicken. And that was Warner Brothers Records, 1973. Ronstadt's was Asylum, 78. And then Average White Band off of a self-titled album, Atlantic Records, 1974, with Work to Do. All right, my friends, it's 10:30. We got another half hour to play the music for you, and I want you to remember that you are listening to WFVRLP. That is 96.5 on your FM dial, and streaming over the internet throughout the universe at WFVR. I also think it's time to give a shout out to our sponsors and underwriters. I'd like to thank once again. Where am I? Bale. That's building a local economy. Dandelion Acres and Garden Center for all of your gardening needs. 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And Robin Reynolds for being a nice guy and wanting to support us for many years. 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Keep the turntables turning, the music going, and this station existing. We've been on the air now for 14 years, and like I said, I've been here 10 years now. And I think maybe next week I'm going to... What I do is when I prepare my show... you think I just throw shit together, but I'm stuffed together, I'm sorry. Ooh. But I don't. I actually take time and prepare my show. And I have a book. I have books. I have lots of books. Well, dating way back from 10 years ago. And I write in these books. I write all the songs. I write the time of each song so that I can get... my goal is to have 105 to 110 minutes worth of music for you guys so that I don't do a lot of talking. I just play a lot of music. And I dug out my first book, that first show, July 31st, 2016. And I think maybe next week I'll play that show again for you guys. The first show I ever did here on this station. And I remember it well because I came to Todd, and my friend Ruben, who knows me and knows I have had a collection of records, he said, you know, you should go to talk to this guy Todd down at the station over in South Royalton, see if you can get a show. I thought, that's ridiculous. I was never a DJ. I mean, why would he give me a show? He said, no, go ahead, check it out. So, you know, I was planning on coming to talk to him, and I was talking to my son Mike, who is... you know, he's in a different kind of business, but he's into, like, going to job interviews and doing resumes and all that stuff. And he says, okay, listen, Dad, go there, you know, just talk to him, be good, you know, ask him what you want to do, tell him what you have. And so I went there and I said, hey, Todd, I'm interested in doing a show. He goes, oh, yeah? I said, yeah. What time slot would you like to do? Here's what I have available. I said, well, 9 to 11 on Sunday night sounds good. He goes, okay. So that was it. That was my interview. So you too can do this. If you want to have a show here on this station, just go talk to Todd. We got slots open. We have, I think, around 40 programmers right now that do live shows. And then there's a lot of stuff that is pre-recorded and syndicated. But we're always looking for more people to help out. Even if you don't want to do a show, you can help out behind the scenes. We'll, you know, volunteer in with the tech stuff or with, you know, the advertising or, you know, whatever. Just the management. There's a lot of things to do here at the station and a lot of people that work on all those things. And we all do it for free because we love you guys. And we love bringing quality broadcasting
to the Upper Valley. Yeah. Right here on top of Magic Mountain. And you know what Magic Mountain is? It's the daycare center right below us. Yeah, but it sounds cool, right? Magic Mountain. That's where we are. All right, so enough talking and flapping my jaw. I'm trying to kill some time because it's only, well, we have about 23-24 minutes to go, and I think that's all I have for music left, but I could always fill in, you know, no big deal. Okay, so what do I have tuned up here? Okay, so I got some Elton John for you now off of an album called Tumbleweed Connection, Uni Records, 1971, with a tune called Burning Down the Mission. Here we go.

All right, my friends, I'm getting closer to my home, and it's just about time for the show to end. Hope you enjoyed it tonight. This is Boomer, WFVRLP. Sunday Night Flashback is the show. And next week, I think I'm going to do my first show that I ever did on the station 10 years ago. It's going to be fun. Love you guys. Thank you so much for listening. Stay safe. Give your friends and your family and all anybody you meet a hug. Because we need to spread that around. The world needs more love. Have a great week, my friends, and I'll see you next Sunday night.

on WFERLP South Royalton. Just trying to switch things over so we can get things started. Tonight I've got a story to play for you guys called The Progeny by a local poet, artist, and author, Crick Moklet Eglinard. Before that, I'd like to give a big thanks to our underwriters, Abracadabra Coffee Co., Bale, Mountain Folk, Murphy Builders LLC, the White River Partnership, Tunbridge Hill Farm, and Scan VT.

Our upcoming tale is one of the most brilliant and charming contemporary fables, which is, I dare say, as applicable to our modern time as ever. It is a retelling of an ancient tale almost as old as the Fertile Crescent itself. So without further ado, I present The Progeny by Crick Moklet Eglinard.

0: The Progeny, a tale by Crickmacklett Eagleinard. There was once a sleek, sharp-toothed eel maiden who, despite her qualified teeth, had no interests beyond swimming the labyrinth of ditches that twisted and wound through the city and out along the checkered farmlands, charmingly, endlessly, in the warmth of the sun. She wanted nothing else than to swim the city's ditches, day after day. That is, until she caught an eye of the most intriguing creature she had ever beheld. A large and fathomless brown eye appeared to the eel maiden through the brackish surface of her shallow pool, as she was tying herself into smooth knots that would do and undo effortlessly. The two creatures had stopped their writhing and drinking to behold the strange wonder of the beauty in their midst. Being side-eyed creatures, neither could take in the other with more than one eye at a time, which increased their fascination with every attempt to understand one another's physique. The large and fathomless brown eye peered wonderingly at the eel maiden from beneath a cavernous, furry, and responsive ear, and the whole angular assembly stood upon four hooved legs, not overly long, that supported an ample and robust middle. The creature looked down his long-nosed face at the constantly shifting silvery-gray eel maiden, mysterious and mercurial, and not knowing what to say, brayed like an ass. With all the sensuous new sounds and sensations enlivening their days, it was hardly any wonder the newly formed couple wasted no time bearing a child. The progeny made his grand entrance into the air-breathing world of the North American continent of the United States Empire on the day of human fanfare and flag-waving under an exploding spectrum of weeping fire. That is to say, the child was born on July 4th, American Independence Day, below great blasts and colorful torrents of fireworks. An auspicious birthday, his parents both agreed. In his physical appearance, the baby took after his father mainly, and though he lacked the degree of strength and sturdiness that would have relegated him to the class of laborer to which his father belonged, the resemblance was markedly discerned in his four-hoofed legs, his long and angular face, with big round eyes and his movable ears. However, instead of shaggy brown fur, the boy had smooth pale skin over his entire body, but for a thin, flaxen tuft atop his head. Since his father worked the length of each day for the farmer, the boy spent each of his days walking alongside the banks of the ditches where his mother swam. On a particular day, down below a cement path that snaked away from two front columns of a beige stone school for boys, a carved stone sign bore an emblem with a white hind encased in a hexagram of sabers. Here, mother and son were eating wild plums from a low bough that swept the dense grass of a knoll and bent out over the water. The boy was slurping, softening pulp from a pile of fallen plums through his large, fleshy lips, stopping to chew on clusters of purple skins, when at once his mother said, "You, dear, should be something, and for you to be something, you must go to school. Stand upright and let me see you." The boy, rubbing his nose and jaw in the grass, wiped away dripping plum pulp, shifted his pallid form onto his rear legs, grunted, and made an effort to stand erect. "Yes, I see. Now can you walk?" The poor pale creature nearly toppled at his first upright steps, but recovered himself with sheer determination to please his mother. Soon the boy was stepping one foot after the other, with his hairless little belly protruding and his hooved arms dangling unnaturally before him. "Good. Now try the path." Grinning widely and clopping his small hooves upon the cement, the boy went parading up the path, hee-hawing as he went, when suddenly a heavy wooden door of the school banged open, and out boomed a brazen, well-dressed, tightly groomed, tall, and refinedly handsome youth who took one look at the feckless Alopecian bungling toward him and hurled his book of U.S. presidents straight at the eel maiden's boy. Before the whooshing of that hard-bound relic was heard in the boy's cavernous ears, the head of school had been watching the whole inscrutable scene rapaciously from his top-story window. By the time the book careened into the boy's upright legs and sent him tumbling down the sloping green, over the knoll, past pulpous piles of plums, the head of school had already made his way down the spiral stairs, through the oaken lobby, and out the great door. He was striding hungrily down the cement path when the boy, hooves and legs and twitching ears flailing, barreled over the bank, face first into the water with a great splash and guttural cry that changed to sputtering and gasping. Then the boy lay silent in the shallow water. The head of school was a quick-minded man. He had moments before the scene erupted been on the telephone with a fellow graduate of his alma mater, the longtime editor of the daily newspaper. The editor had a public reputation for being a dogged newsman, the reason for his meritorious success. But privately, among others of deserving ranks, the editor was a trusted informant with an endowed power for stalling, rebranding, and even culling unwanted news stories. If there had been a fly on the wall of the head of school's office during that phone call with the editor, the fly would have overheard a one-sided conversation that went like this. Allegedly. Well, make sure they don't talk. Then discredit the Post article. That writer has communist ties. If anyone can turn a distant cousin giving a lecture on China's thriving economy into communist sympathizing, it's you. Yes. Generate just enough doubt it will be forgotten in a day. The cause of your depression or the source for your joy? Dear man, a new scandal is just around the next fool, as you know. With the train and sleeves of his distinguished robe floating gravely upon the shallow pool, and with the strength of one admirable arm, the head of school swiftly lifted the sodden body onto the bank and laid the boy out on his side. The boy coughed and outpoured the brackish water that had seized the dwindling creature's lungs. The boy, coming to realize he had almost drowned, began to cry. "There now, that's it," the head of school went on in a conciliatory tone. "It's all out. And you, dear, He paused. The astonished look on the man's face turned his eyes into hungry orbs as he studied the pale skin and large ears. And was that the nub of a would-be tail? "Dear boy," he concluded. The head of school cleared his throat in a dignified way, stood up, pulled the boy into a standing pose, and quickly wrapped him in the broadcloth of his own academic regalia to cover the boy's naked indiscretion. The man, with his arms on the shoulders of the unstable, mulish figure before him, guided the boy up the stone path, through the impressive oaken doors, and into a small study room where the walls housed shelves with rows of leather-bound books with embossed lettering. The room smelled subtly of musk and of an unconscious power, dusted off and bound quietly in tradition. And though he knew not why, the boy, bending himself awkwardly into a firmly upholstered, smooth, dark leather and carved wood chair with patinated brass tacks, turned his inelegant countenance to give his solemn attention to the handsome, authoritative figure standing before him. "Do you know something?" The man spoke as if gathering up all the learned grandeur of the room, and then, looking directly at the boy, "This is quite remarkable. I was just telling my colleague that St. Barnabas's is on the verge of something remarkable, and here you are." The door to the study clicked open. The man's eyes moved from the errand boy, who had just entered and stood near the open door, to a side table beside the unusual visitor. The attendant nodded several times in understanding, and the door clicked shut again. Tell me, can you imagine the distinguished education you would receive as a student of St. Barnabas's? Can you fathom the prestige you will gain, the respect you will garner as a graduate of the great annals of these halls? The study door opened again. In swept the clean, uniformed young man, who placed a neat stack of folded garments quickly upon the side table, then bowed and exited. The head of school was looking on intently when the eel's son turned his attention back to him. You understand these are for you. Don't look surprised. After all, robes bearing the white hind have for decades adorned the boys and men destined to do remarkable things. I knew the moment I saw you, young man. You are remarkable, and not a little unlike the white hind herself, no? The boy looked down uncomfortably at his pale, hoofed legs, escaping from the cover of the purple-trimmed robe bearing the emblem of the white hind. He swiped at a small piece of damp paper stuck to his leg, and the two of them, man and boy, watched it fall to the floor. But forgive me. I am putting the horse before the cart. I am Dr. Quint, my boy. How do you do? The boy nodded in affirmation of having been greeted. And you are? The boy, not knowing what to say, fixed his eyes upon the ink spot where the paper had left marks upon his leg. In faint black ink of what looked like letters reversed in a mirror, the following was printed. Numbers. Dr. Quint followed the gaze of the petrified boy, squinted and made a few discerning guffaws, then pronounced a declaration. S. Truman. Well, why not? It's simple and stately. Yes, and so it is, Mr. S. Truman. Welcome to St. Barnabas's, an elite school for elite boys. He looked down his nose at S. Truman. Now for the matter of tuition. He cleared his throat importantly. I have discerned that a remarkable boy as yourself has innate attributes of considerable value to offer St. Barnabas's. However, an elite education is not free. Your parents, have they the means to provide you with a top education? An education that will mold you to achieve greatness, so clearly within your constitution? Young S. Truman sat trembling. His brain, under this pressure, made him feel as if he was filling up with water again. When he caught a glimpse of a thought, like a little silver fish in the moonlight, the boy parted his lips to speak before that flashing hope vanished into darkness. My mother, sir. My mother has a collection of stones she keeps in a jar. They are ever so beautiful. Her treasure, sir. And they are to be mine, sir. She has told me so.
1: Stones? Rubies and sapphires? Precious stones, dear boy?
0: Stones she has found along the ditches, sir. Her whole life she has been finding them. And yes, they are precious to her.
2: Mr. Quint gave a joyful laugh, stood up from his desk, and approached the boy. Patting the innocent creature on the shoulders and jostling the boy in a friendly, boisterous manner, he smiled reassuringly.
1: Remarkable. It is just as I thought. You have a tremendous amount to offer us. For you, Mr. Truman, are composed of the raw materials that run our American institutions with patriotic precision. The prima materia that transforms the lead into gold. You are, like the white hind, a gift from Diana herself. Without you, the wheels in their illustrious motion would cease, and the enemy would reign. When you passed through these doors, you were called upon by the keepers of the great halls of men, who tamed chaos through law and governance for the common good of all. This country, indeed the world, looks to us, elite graduates, to lead them with excellence beyond what they can see themselves. That night, stretched supine in a strange bed
2: that creaked between four walls, with a sophisticated roof above him, superseding the power of moons and obscuring the swirling stars in their vast, inconceivable universe. S. Truman resisted the bleak and searing reaches of despair cast from the well-executed taunts of students on that terrifying first day, recalling the vital and true declaration judiciously rendered to his rapt and receptive ears that he, if appropriately passionate to grasp the meaning of Dr. Quint's sermon, could take up that great lubricating dew of the fresh-faced scholar and become someone. And here he would grow greatnesses and qualities recognizable to other great ones. He was, after all, like the remarkable White Hind, not hairless ass Truman. And so it was that in that last moment before eternal and unconscious dream worlds took him on their Essexian traverses, he spoke silently to the omnipotent creaks and the comforting containment of that room, that he, who was chosen to be remade as a superior operator to the machinations of the great American institutions, would supply the grease, hoof, heart, and soul. The eel maiden, who had fast hidden herself when Dr. Quint came running toward the water, and who had stayed hidden in that gripping fear of the man, despite her anguish for her motionless son, watched silently as her precious progeny was swaddled in black regalia and hied away. And that night, as her son slipped blackly into uncharted waters, she held on tightly to a bobbing drift of sodden 2x4 and wept. An ass's work was never much of a topic of conversation, say, at cocktail parties or at city planners' luncheons. The years of toil plodded on quietly for each dutiful beast who ever dragged the harrow or hauled cabbages to market. Laborers who clopped and plodded until one inevitable day, no longer needed, they were replaced by new technologies and sensibilities that dictated that only the smallest, quaintest farms would host that picturesque vision of the beloved slow-poke donkey doing his trusted day's work, earning his mouthfuls of green grass. It was just such a quaint little farm, where just such an obsolete ass clopped and plodded in the green fields aside the network of irrigation ditches. But there was something truly remarkable about this ass. His son, who resembled him in body only, was the graduate of a prestigious boys' school, scholar of an elite private college, and now was awaiting the day's election results that determined if he would become the next Arlington County Commissioner. The old ass swelled with pride as he thought about his boy's accomplishments. For wasn't it his own steadfast work ethic, his total dedication to the farmer, that showed the boy the way? Yet why couldn't the boy have chosen a more God-honest path, tilling the soil and growing his strength out in the elements, just as the boy's father and forefathers had always done? It's true that without much fur, he'd have been vulnerable to chill winds, wet, and sun, but surely just at first. He would have adapted, his father was quite certain. It was the boy's mother who filled the young head with all those ideas of fancy schools and making something of himself. As the father, he should have had more influence over his son. Yet was he to have neglected his duty to the farmer, to have spent his days with the boy, gulping wild plums and nibbling daisies along the ditches? The boy's mother was a silly creature who giggled at the water tickling her own belly. Better that she'd spent her days in frivolity with the boy while he kept steadily to the serious work of life. Still, the stolid ass, rather than retiring for the night in his stable, waded out in the mists as the moon rose higher above the snaking irrigation ditch and black stands of trees far beyond. The mists vanished, and a cold, clear night sky filled with twitching bright stars drew his eye upward to the vast stretches above him, and he remembered the knight S. Truman, for the boy had readily adopted the name given him at school, returned home his first holiday break from St. Barnabas's, with so much knowledge in his head and so many words on his tongue that he forgot how to gnash hay, and instead excitedly pointed to all the constellations, drawing them in the air with his finger before his father's eye, upturned to that new magic unveiled in the winter night sky. A small voice startled him from his thoughts.
3: "Cyrus, he's done it."
2: The ass looked down at the black water and saw tight, well-formed ripples float out from his silvery eel wife, slick and bright in the moonlight.
4: "He's won?"
3: "Yes, he's won. Our son is a county commissioner."
2: Even if the office was on the small side, the oak-trimmed vaulted ceiling and banister of the main lobby made up for the cramped feeling he got sitting in his swivel office chair. Atop the mildly scuffed and dinged wooden desk sat a small engraved nameplate that bore the stately name. S. Truman slumped awkwardly on his rump in his chair. His hind legs, unable to bend back at the knees, stuck straight out into the dark leg caverns supplied by the desk's closed-sided design. His secretary, Miss Winslow, sat at the front desk in the lobby, surrounded by respectable but uncomfortable chairs, inside glass walls and a glass door, cleanly frosted with Arlington County's logo in white and blue, with "Offices of the County Commissioners" etched below. She answered the phone with a professional, steady tone, penned entries into a large calendar planner, and drafted documents on a word processor, including letters she'd readied for the mail, folding, stuffing into envelopes, and applying postage stamps with graceful proficiency. A knock at his office door, and S. Truman called,
1: "Please come in,"
2: as he had impeccable manners. Miss Jean Winslow carried a stack of papers, grasped, he noticed, in her slender yet functional fingers.
3: "These just need your signature, Mr. Truman."
2: She laid the first letter before him. After a few moments of waiting, Miss Winslow blushed, rapidly laid the papers she was still holding on the desk, and went scrambling through her desk drawers. When she returned, she placed a black ink pad before him and flipped the lid open.
3: "Just press the tip of your your hand, into this black ink. Then press it to the paper. Just here."
2: S. Truman lifted his right front leg and, with his hoof dangling over the ink pad, proceeded to follow her instructions. With the first few attempts, he kicked the ink pad right off the desk. Miss Winslow, who was by now getting her blushing under control, picked up the pad and replaced it, each time waiting patiently for her new boss to try again. Finally, he managed the task, gaining in finesse as he reached the final letters in the stack.
3: "Thank you, sir. If you'd like, I could have a rubber stamp made and not have to take up your time."
1: "Yes, Miss Winslow, a wonderful idea. By all means, please do."
2: He watched the kind lady return gracefully to her desk. Her legs seemed in good condition, and such delicate yet functioning hands. On his desk before him, where the mess of papers had been, there was a note written in her neat looping script.
3: "Sir, you have a meeting tomorrow at 11 with Frank Chugsby, attorney for Reitling Industries. Plan on joining him at Rock's Oyster Bar on West 16th Ave for a long lunch. I'll hold your calls for the rest of the day so that you can get your bearings.
2: Signed, J.W. 2 months marked off into four into six, and our ass eel commissioner, I say our, because S. Truman must be close to every reader's heart by now. Our dear soldier of society, still youthful and filled with political ambition and professional largesse, had neglected his poor parents. In fact, he had not visited since their celebration of his electoral win,
3: to which he had brought a chocolate cake that only he had eaten. He would have to go to them. Better it be sooner, so to get it done. The taxi driver was used to the comical stout figure who rode with his legs sticking straight out and asked to be addressed as Mr. Commissioner. The man's hope of receiving a modest tip depended on his successful observance of his fare's elevated stature above his own. So the driver ceased to be amused and took the comfort and execution of the young Mr. Commissioner's transport very seriously, providing the young official with the space of silence to mull through his weighty thoughts. S. Truman sat unconsciously gnawing at his large lip, gripped by an unresolvable tension. "I am neither an ass nor an eel, but I am somehow of them. I am something different, something new," he thought. "Yet I am S. Truman, a link to the noble past, a past that turned us to this ever-budding future. I am new, and time will march on at my command, with new industries and innovators who need me to raise them from the dark soils where the primitive slaves to tradition ignorantly dwell." "You've arrived, Mr. Commissioner." The taxi sat idling on the dirt road next to the irrigation ditch that bisected the little farm. "You sure do work hard, sir, meeting with all of your constituents. It's good of you to be so dedicated to the rural folk. My wife smiles with tears in her eyes every time I tell her I met you. Such a good man, she says. Give my best to your wife. And here, take her out somewhere nice. It's on me." "Why, thank you, sir, thank you. But how will you be getting home?" "Ah, I'll be staying in this area for a couple of days, after which I'll be acquiring a personal driver. I thank you for your service." "My pleasure, Mr. Commissioner. You take care now." "Congratulations, sir." Dust kicked up by the taxi's tires on the dry road settled, and S. Truman straightened, then walked on toward the stable to find his father. On the way, he passed the old familiar plum trees with their fallen fruits heaped on the ground. What used to smell of sweet wine to him now reeked of vinegar and drew all the yellow jackets and flies to its rot.
4: "Your mother isn't here yet. Such a foolish woman. She's probably lost track of time."
3: His father stood before him on his four strong legs, but suddenly he seemed crumpled, like the plow or the cart, his strongest limbs were missing.
1: "They giving you much work?" he asked the old ass.
4: "A little here and there, but I'm not too good for much anymore, except for when the children come and want to feed me carrots. I never did care much for sweets, though."
1: "How are you doing with your hay?"
4: "Well, it's all got to be second or third cut now. Otherwise, it's too tough."
3: "Is that my little Popinjay? Hello, are you in the barn?"
1: "I'm here, Mother."
4: "Just give me a little push and pull, son, and I'll follow you out."
3: The gnarled plum trees, the old canal, the quaint little farm with its decrepit old donkey, and weather-worn cart sat in the fallow cabbage field, the sleek little mother, now more dull gray than silvery. The grown boy looked all around him and smiled as he disappointed the hopeful, aged couple who bore and raised him.
1: "I can only stay the night, Mother. I'm meeting with important businessmen in the area tomorrow morning."
0: 24 candles burned and sent red, yellow, and blue wax beads rushing down, solidifying on thick drifts of brown frosting. With a great rush of air, accompanied by a spray of unintended spittle, the flames extinguished. A capable and delicate hand gripped a knife that divided the round cake into 8 equal parts, cut one of those parts into 2 wedges, one thin and one very wide, and transferred them onto white dessert plates, each accompanied by a silver fork.
3: The kitchen was small and neat. All the surfaces smelled lightly of pine, and the delicate hands' French manicured nails reflected the living room's dim lamplight. A match was struck, and two golden-lit faces smiled each to each as two tapered candles ignited. "What did you wish for?"
5: "I already have my wish."
3: "Which is?"
5: "Chocolate cake with candles."
3: "You seriously never had a birthday cake with candles growing up?"
5: "No, ma'am. We ate a lot of fruit."
3: She liked it when he called her ma'am. It made him seem even more boyish. She took up his fork and began to feed him bites of the cake. The frosting oozed out over his lips, and he swiped at it with his large tongue, and they laughed.
5: "What would you have wished for?" he asked her.
3: "A larger kitchen, for starters."
5: "Oh, go on."
3: "And big windows with bright flowered curtains."
5: "And?"
3: "And a ski trip to the Alps."
5: "That can't be all."
3: "You know, I would love to visit the Louvre again. My mom took me when I was, well, I must have been 15, because I was a sophomore in high school. I was showing some interest in painting. We took an intensive course in art history together and read books on conversational French. Then we flew to Paris."
5: "I'm surprised you chose secretarial over pursuing painting."
3: "My younger brother, he's a year younger. He dreamed of becoming an Olympian. He's a swimmer. To save money, my parents enrolled us in package swim lessons, thinking I would benefit from the physical fitness. And for that, I'm a strong swimmer. Not like my brother. He's a silver medalist. Still, I'm not afraid of the water.
5: The first time I saw you, I thought you must be athletic. But your hands are so delicate, the hands of an artist."
3: "My brother quickly outpaced me and needed rigorous training. I couldn't very well have asked my parents to send me to Italy to paint when they were already paying for an Olympic hopeful. So I got a job, and the more I stuck with the job, the more it stuck to me. And besides, I met you." The two shared a meaningful gaze. A trickle of brown spittle escaped over S. Truman's lip, and the athletic lady with the French polished nails and colorful silk kerchief around her neck reached across and quickly wiped it with her napkin.
5: "When I'm governor, I'll take you to the Louvre."
3: Jean Winslow suddenly thought of a dozen famous painters whose compositions included donkeys. Van Gogh, Gauguin, Dali, Manet, Cézanne, Miro, Chagall. Oh, the Chagall! The woman with her green donkey, their heads side by side. And in Le Clown, a woman standing beside her upright donkey.
5: Or was it a horse? Either way, she, Jean Winslow, likely Jean Truman in future, would paint this love of hers. Not the stuff of fairy tales, not some Chagallian dreamland rendering, but her love walking upright, dressed in fine suits, and running the state.
3: The black sedan sat at the end of the gravel road, parallel to the winding irrigation ditch. The water was low and snaked with a hissing gray that slaked on its surface. The driver, in his black suit and hat, looked away to an unseen horizon, while an old ass pulled a limp gray mass from a rain barrel with his brown and yellow teeth. The mass was unmoving of its own accord. It dangled and swayed haplessly, like a misused rope. What honored use, what perceived good fortune it had ever met with in life, irrelevant. What beauty, what luminous joy, gone. The gray body was laid at the base of a plum tree, and the brown furred ass hooved a wee pit between two gnarled roots, pulled her up by his old teeth once again, set her in gently, and covered her over with loose dirt. S. Truman watched blankly, without swagger or shape. He felt formless. All that was formed with color and meaning turned foreign and unreadable, and he was gripped by a sudden terror that found utterance on his lips. "Please, don't let me die an unfinished sentence." He wasn't sure if he'd said it in Aeneian, West Continental Anguillan, or English. He wasn't sure if he'd said it at all.
6: The ditch water gummed up her gills. She kept waiting for clear water to fill it up again, but it didn't come. I finally managed to convince her to let me carry her to the rain barrel, where at least she might breathe a little easier in the brackish water. It hasn't rained in a fortnight, but she was weak, and last night she slipped away from me.
3: Let me veer from the narrative here to elucidate an important aside. The phrase S. Truman uttered unawarely has been the source of much literary debate and controversy since the tale was first put into mass print in 1689. It is thought this story was told orally for at least 6,000 years, dating back to the Middle Egyptian kingdom. The first recorded version was discovered scribed on papyrus in an ancient Grecian library unearthed from below an Hellenic public bathhouse after a seismic event shifted the surrounding rock. The phrase in question was smudged on that first papyrus, but scholars argue, quite convincingly, that several languages are fused to create the impression that the ass-eel spoke from a guttural core with the interwoven dialects of his strange upbringing. Those dialects are lost to us, but historical linguists have made strides in cracking the codes. In the first half of the 20th century, this story was printed with many different approaches to interpreting the phrase. However, a seminal version was published by Penguin Classics in 1972, edited by Dr. Harry Franz, Professor Emeritus of Greyfriars University of Oxford. Franz constructed the phrase in the colloquial Aeneian, Norman donkey, West Continental Anguillan, American eel, and English of his day, showing how the meaning could be enriched by expressing the most current consensus on the interpretation of that original papyrus in the three languages a male ass-eel educated in Subhandrian American English would speak. They are as follows.
7: The road is long, the day.
3: Brind apple or burn fly, would it shine brighter?
5: I don't want to end on an incomplete sentence.
3: You can see I have taken Dr. Franz's publication under advisement, only making a slight stylistic change to S. Truman's phrase sounded through millennia. 5 months following his mother's passing and 1 week until Christmas, Jean Winslow sat on a white leather divan with her boyfriend, now the governor of their fine state, at an exclusive Christmas party of legislators, prominent executives, and a few high-profile religious leaders and celebrities from various media.
5: I know it's not Christmas yet, but I want so badly to give you this tonight.
3: S. Truman pointed a hoof at his waistcoat pocket.
5: Reach in, go on.
3: Miss Winslow unfastened his tuxedo jacket buttons and pulled a white envelope from his waistcoat.
5: Open it.
3: The envelope bulged slightly from a little metal pin. The governor's former secretary grasped the pin in one hand and inspected its little enamel design. A downhill skier in a forward lunge with both poles thrust behind and a little Swiss red and white cross on the parka or sweater. For a moment, she had thought he would help her pin it on, but then remembered. Miss Winslow slipped the envelope back in his pocket and used both hands to pin the skier onto her smart black evening gown.
5: "Aren't you going to look at the rest?"
3: She took the envelope up once again and removed the four thick paper tickets.
5: "We leave in 2 weeks." "What do you say, Miss Winslow?
3: to New Year's Eve skiing in the Swiss Alps and a week in Paris. Well, I'll have to get the time off. I've already arranged it with your office. Then I'd say it's time to wax my skis. Excuse me, do you mind? A handsome youthful man sat himself down across from Miss Winslow on an elegant chair designed to sit too, and leaned in to speak again. Messy business with old Mr. Quint, that. Reporter was bang out a line. I think I'll excuse myself. The champagne has passed me by too many times, Miss Winslow said, and she swam off into the mingling sea and was gone.
2: Are we really going to talk here?
3: Listen, jackass, you really haven't figured out by now that Quint doesn't care if you win or lose. He may have investments in you, but who do you think brings donors to your opponents? The winner is never you or them. It's Quint.
2: And your father?
3: My father and dozens like him. Never the nobodies. And that's what you are.
2: Have you always walked around throwing books at people?
3: People? I'd say you're no more than an irritation.
2: An irritation who needs a good talking to.
3: I'm an asset to your father and Quint, and you don't like it. You think Quint is scared of a few newspaper articles? He owns the news. Would I have been able to accomplish so much if he didn't? A cement batching plant right in the heart of rural Arlington County? Assuring those protesters that their water quality would be stringently monitored when it was never? Selling their water out from under them? I'd like to take full credit. After all, I am a charming and persuasive man. But that would leave out the unsung heroes like your father and Quint. And, I suppose, you. The young elite looked down his nose at S. Truman and shoved a plate of shrimp canapé toward the governor without taking his eyes off him. Enjoy your evening with your secretary. Better propose before she smells the pot burning. And he stood and walked away with a snide, "Man," under his breath. The Alps were high and cold. S. Truman didn't want to embarrass himself on skis, so stayed in the room watching television. He couldn't get enough of it. At 7 o'clock, he joined Jean in the Maison de Suisse for a late supper of fondue, raclette, and a bottle of Chasselas. When the new year rang in, the two were sharing a box of Swiss chocolates in a hot tub under the stars.
2: Let's stay forever like this.
3: You mean eating chocolates in a hot tub in Switzerland?
2: I mean you and me.
3: Okay, let's. Cyrus, the old ass, held on to life for nearly a year following his eel wife's death. Through the winter, he hobbled out of the barn through the old field from where he'd pulled cabbages in his sturdy cart to stand beside the irrigation ditch. His strong body had never been sleek or showy as a horse's was. But didn't they love to see him pull into market? All the children with their apples and carrots in hands outstretched to meet him. His face had been handsomely soft and inviting, and the farmer spent many evenings brushing his dense fur and trimming his hooves. When he'd met his wife, he'd been in his prime.
8: "She must have thought I was handsome," he reminisced. "She was so lovely, like the moon and stars on a snowy field."
3: Summer came again, and the old ass had terrible arthritis in his legs. The farmer had tethered him inside a small stall to give him a wall to lean against and prevent him falling. But Cyrus, with the few teeth he had left, bit through the rope and crept to the water's edge. Had the sun ever been this beautiful, dancing on the leaves of the bended willow boughs trailing in the ditch? Had the water always run with this steady purpose to touch and fill each body and stone with the movements of all being and ceasing to be? Would he find her here again, tying and untying herself in a silvery strand of dream song, mesmerizing him and leaving him helpless to remember the exact tune? A branch shifted, and a shaft of light filtered through the several feet of water to the concrete floor. The water, which had grown murky and slaked with nitrogen oxide, sulfur dioxides, chlorides, and fluorides a year ago, had been cleaned up. The cement batching plant had moved their operation to Honduras to cut labor costs and to avoid heavy environmental fees, and the water ran clear and high again. Cyrus caught a glimpse of a glimmering stone flecked silver, pink, and white. Mesmerized, he stepped, one shaky old leg after another, into the ditch, and plunged his head deep into the clear, cool, sun-prancing water.
6: How beautiful! How!
3: White-tipped Atlantic seawater broke against the side of the yacht. Senator Truman looked down and felt the salt spray mist his face with every crash. It was morning, and the sun had risen from an orange slice into a blinding lemon that juiced the back of the senator's now bald head with its whitewash, and Mrs. S. Truman, wrapped loosely in a fine woven blanket throw of cashmere and silk, was nestled at his side. "My mug's empty," she said. "How's yours?" Senator Truman turned his mug over to demonstrate. "I could use a refill." "Be back in a moment, sir. Milk, two sugars?" "Yes, Mrs. Truman, and do bring Danishes." "Yes, Mr. Truman, sir." He looked down at the water, swelled and broken. He studied his hooves resting on the rail. The bit of bungee cord that had secured his coffee mug hung loose on his right front wrist ankle. He hummed a little tune. What was it? Oh, yes, the Stars and Stripes Forever. He heard the bells and timpani ring. He heard the flutes skip and rejoice through a world of tuba blasts and brass trumpets, as if the orchestra still played. Was it always this music he had heard? Had this been in the voice of the wind, the ditch water rushing, the rustling of plum leaves and creaking of boughs, as he ambled and trotted, chasing yellow butterflies through his father's field? It had been a bold move in his run for Senate for him to boast about not being fully humanized. By accentuating his animal features, he set himself apart from the insider politician. By somehow seeming more natural, his past misdeeds were greatly overlooked, and his modest rural roots overwhelmingly won him the rural vote, while self-starter success and overcoming his adversity made him popular among urban voters, young and old. Truth was, he was probably a lifer. He'd run and win his Senate seat, election cycle after cycle.
7: "Looks like I've found you alone."
3: Senator Truman turned abruptly to face the speaker.
7: "Most everyone is still sleeping, it seems, after last night's fanfare." "Well, that helps me in my purpose, then. I was sent to conduct an experiment." "Oh?" "Yeah. It seems that some people are very curious about you." "About what? I'm an open book?" "Some were wondering about the White Hind."
3: "What about it?"
7: "They were wondering if it floats."
3: The man dived to the deck, grabbed S. Truman's ankles, and seamlessly flipped the donkey senator overboard, sending him plunging into the churning Atlantic. The donkey head bobbed once, twice, and on the third surfacing, he seemed to rise up out of the water momentarily. Choking, gasping, he cried out,
6: "Oh, the old man! The man! But he needs..."
3: And then sank. A delicate hand gripped and twisted the back of his Oxford button-down shirt. The sturdy and graceful arm it was connected to summoned strength from a firm torso and drew the ass up out of the sea. A small crowd had gathered on deck, and a life preserver was thrown down. S. Truman spewed up a gush of salt water, and many in the throng of observers cheered, and the natural-born senator thrust a triumphal hoof into the air.

S. Truman goes on to win re-election, long past the time other asses would be put out to pasture. His tremendous successes in each telling of the story are memorialized in reference materials, from grade school textbooks to prize-winning essays, fictional biographies, novels, and on the silver screen. There is even a new musical making its splash on Broadway at the time of this publication. It seems the public is hungry to hear more about that unusual donkey who overcomes so many odds to make it big as a politician. More contemporary renderings of the story ask just how did that unusually enigmatic character manage to not only weather the backlash from controversial legislation he introduced throughout his career, but prosper by it. Legislation such as eliminating prohibitive policies that limited the building of nuclear power plants, then prohibiting them near residential developments or upstream of protected waterways, and onto no restrictions. He has also been depicted as voting for 12 illegal wars, ending consumer protections, breaking up labor unions, making poverty a criminal offense, approving funding for a secret infrastructure of weather-controlling lasers, as well as several genocides, and supporting the president in her lockdown measures instituted during a government-manufactured pandemic, where more people in the story died and went on dying from the lockdowns, treatments, and preventions than from the lab-created disease. In a 2008 film adaptation, S. Truman's unwavering popularity has a lot to do with his Everybody Goes act that establishes unique bathrooms for the handless, and he is portrayed as saying, "Those with two hands should never be able to dictate to those with none," and subsequently mandates handle-free toilets and bidets in a celebrated act for inclusivity. Maybe we'll never answer all the questions about this story's origins, its many meanings, and intended or unintended warnings. But perhaps the reason for its lasting significance is in the pondering. Is there a moral to the story? Over the years, the moral to this story has been postulated differently according to its interpreter. A utilitarian reading deduces that diving for beautiful stones can be a risky venture. Do not undertake such activities without the proper safety gear and competent adult supervision. A traditional reading renders the wise edict, "No matter how successful one becomes, don't neglect your parents, since you would not even be here without them." Literalists read, "If you're an eel and your waters become murky, don't hesitate. Let the ass move you with his decaying worn teeth to the brackish rain barrel. In the off chance that clean water returns in a timely fashion, and you can be brought back to your lovely ditch with only slight disturbances to your daily routines." An anarchist reading offers simply, "Don't vote for anyone." To end, let me offer this suggestion, found inscribed in Matter Root Tempora among the ancient frescoes.

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Hi, I'm Daniel Peck, and from Cleveland, this is Live at the Bop Stop. Cincinnati-based pianist Ben Tweet is one of the Midwest's most sought-after session musicians, appearing in performances and releases from, among others, Dan Wilson, Jamie Haddad, Brandon Coleman, and Walfredo Reyes Jr. His first release leading a trio is called Life Cycle, and he steps forward to put on an epic performance here in support of it. Featuring Ben on piano, Philip Tipton on drums, and a pinch-hitting George Delancey on bass, and from a July 25th, 2024 performance, it's the first set of the Ben Tweet Trio, live at the Bop Stop.

Hey, thank you, Cleveland. How are you guys doing tonight? Good. Thank you all so much for coming out. This is, as Brian said, this is one of a handful of shows we're doing in celebration of the release of my first trio album as a leader, an album called Life Cycle. What you're going to hear tonight and what you can hear on the album is all compositions that I have written over many years, over the past like 8 years or so. This is a collection of compositions, and they all reflect my life, which includes, you know, everything from things that happen in my life to my musical interests and many other things. And this tune was kind of an ode to one of my favorite pianists, somebody who's a hugely influential composer and pianist on a lot of pianists of my generation, the great Robert Glasper. And that tune is named in his honor as well. It's called Bobby G. So hope you guys like that one. So tonight we have kind of an interesting configuration. So Philip was originally on the bill, but you may notice that George does not look like Justin Dawson if you looked at the bill. Justin was in a car accident a couple days ago. He's okay, thankfully, but George came in at the very last minute to pick up the slack here, and he's doing an awesome job, and he's going to continue to do an amazing job. Let's hear it for George Delancey coming in and crushing these tunes right on the get-go. So we're going to continue on. This is another composition of mine. That first one you cannot hear on the album, but this next one you can. This is one of the oldest tunes we have in the book, and this is a composition entitled Flow Out. Hope you guys like it.

Thank you so much. So this next tune is another tune that you can find on the album, and it's got a funny title. If you look at it on the track listing, I've had a lot of people be like, "I don't even know how to pronounce this," and it's spelled I-O-W-A with a little squiggly over it, and O. And so what this title is pronounced Iowow. And what the title means is, so the style of music is one from Brazil that I love very much. When most people think of Brazilian music, most of the time you think of bossa nova and samba, right? But Brazil is home to a ton of different kinds of music, and depending on what region in Brazil you go to, a different style of music might be more popular or more played in one part. And so the music from the Northeast is this music called baião. And it's dance music that's characterized by this rhythm that you're gonna hear in the bass and the bass drum. Bump, boom, bada bump, boom, bada bump, boom, bada bump, boom. It's like dance music, right? And this music is played by people from the state of Bahia in Northeast Brazil, and they're typically referred to as baianos. I am not a baiano, I'm a gringo from Iowa. So instead of calling this one a baião, this is called an Iowow. Hope you guys like it.

How about for these guys again? Philip Tipton on the drums. George Delancey on the bass. Yeah, these guys are smoking. All right, so this next tune is one inspired by my love of outer space and science fiction. We're gonna get real weird, so I hope you guys are with me on this one. This is a tune called Otherscape, and you're gonna hear a lot from Philip on this one. Hope you guys like it.

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1: How we do? Did I lose ya? Awesome. Well, thank you guys for being with us. Once again, this is off my new album, Life Cycle. So if you like what you're hearing, I got some contraband if you want to come see me after the show, right? What's next, Phil? All right. Up next, we have the tune. It's kind of the centerpiece tune of the album. It comes right in the middle. There are 9 tracks, and this one's track number 5, right in the middle. And you get to hear a little bit of everybody on this one. This is a composition called Chasing Ghosts. Hope you guys like it.

How about Philip Tipton on the drums? Yeah. All right, I'm going to give these guys a brief break here. I'm going to play this next tune solo. I write tunes, as I said before, I write tunes that are related to my life, and my life includes all kinds of things, including I have a cat that I really love, and I write a lot of songs about my cat. And particularly, it's fun, like, seeing her sleep. It's like, man, I wish that I could have as few cares in the world as this little animal does, right? And so I've written a few things for my cat, but this one is one of the lullabies that I've written for her. This is called Lullaby Number 2. Hope you guys like it.

All right, everybody, we got one more. You guys can come back up. We got one more tune. Get back to work. We got one more tune for you guys this set, but I hope you guys stick around. We have one more set, and please come and talk to us. I'd love to hear from you. And so this last tune is a ode to the city I live in. Both Phil and I live in the Cincinnati area, and yeah, that's right. UC. We went there. One of Cincinnati is one of those cities that has a lot of nicknames. I'm sure most of you heard it called the Queen City. But another nickname that Cincinnati has because of its pork production is simply Porkopolis, which is the title of this tune as well. Once again, let's hear it one more time for Philip Tipton on the drums. And George Delancey on the bass. My name is Ben Tweet. Thank you so much for coming out. And we'll play this one, and then we'll take a break, and we'll be back to it. Thanks again.

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And that's We Are Your Friends, Justice and Simeon. There's a remix there. Neo Tokyo in the background by Scandroid and Dance with the Dead. 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A few of the tracks you've heard this evening. We heard Thriller by Scandroid. Of course, that must have been familiar. I Am the Danger, little Breaking Bad reference there by Power Nerd. 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And Dance or Die by Starcadian to introduce the set off of the Saturdays EP in 2014. My friend Tom told me about Starcadian a while ago, and I just rediscovered them. Randomly heard a song, and went, oh yeah, Starcadian exists. They're awesome. So you're going to hear... You're going to be hearing more of them tonight, rest assured. So we've got more Dance with the Dead coming up next. Again, Scandroid off of the Dreams of Neo Tokyo Deluxe Edition album playing in the background. Let's take it away. This is a great track. Enjoy. Stay cool. Crack a cold one. Of whatever your fit. Yeah, let's listen to the music.

Thank you for entering the linear region and for keeping your hands and feet inside the radio at all times. I'm your faithful host as ever, DJ Schlot Machine. We gotta switching up the vibe a little bit. We got some trance. Juno Reactor, house favorite. No, that's not a pun. It's not house, it's trance. Is trance house a thing? House trance? House shrans? I don't know. There's so many genres and subgenres. You know, somebody says, oh, yeah, man, I like this. What is this? Oh, yeah, it's Juno Reactor. Yeah, what kind of music do they do? It's music. It's music. They make music. That's a genre. Music. Anyway, hope you appreciate the long-form switch up here. I'd like to take some time to recognize our sponsors and underwriters of this station making this show and many like it possible. We've got Howvel Farm, Brocklebank Craft Beer, Green Vest, Solaflect Energy, the Royalton Prudential Board, Chef's Market, Ladder One Grill, the Frankenberg Agency, and I'm happy to announce another sponsor, Abracadabra Coffee in Woodstock. More on that at the top of the hour. For now, enjoy the music.

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This is Power Nerd and Grind Theory with Body Heat off of the Nerd Power album. Yeah, that really resonates with me. If you know me at all, that's, yeah, you probably guessed that. Anyway, we'll finish up with the song here. We'll come back at you with some more information on the wonderful sponsors and underwriters of this program. But first, the music. Whoa.

That song didn't actually have that much left on it, so I probably could have just kept talking and whatnot. But that's just how we do it here in the Linear Region. Thanks for tuning in, folks. It is a deliciously hot Friday night.

And why, yes, it is Amateur Radio Week. Thank you, Phil Scott, for signing that. Actually, I should bring that up. That's kind of a fun factoid bit here. Let's see if we could pull up some background music in the meantime here. H-O-M-E. Yes, you know what I'm playing. Obviously, Odyssey, because that's probably my favorite album that he's come out with. There's lots of wonderful songs. But, yeah, we'll get a couple of those going here. Anyway, yeah, Amateur Radio Week. So if you have no clue what that is, let me just pull up my email. We had the Section ARRL, the American Radio Relay League. Section manager Paul Guyette email us that Amateur Radio Week has been proclaimed in Vermont. Isn't that cool? So, oh yeah, that one starts slow. State of Vermont Executive Department. A proclamation, whereas amateur radio operators are celebrating over a century of broadcasting the human voice over the airwaves, and whereas amateur radio has continued to build bridges between people, societies, and countries through the sharing of ideas and creation of friendship, and whereas amateur radio operators have provided countless hours of community service to local organizations, and whereas the state also recognizes the services amateur radio operators provide to our many emergency response organizations, including local and state government, and whereas, it's government, it's, you know, they've got to say it every time, these amateur radio services are provided as a voluntary service to the public, and these same individuals have further demonstrated their value in public assistance by providing free radio communications for local parades, bike-a-thons, walk-a-thons, fairs, and other charitable public events. Now, therefore, I, Philip B. Scott, Governor, I'm quoting, I'm not the governor, hereby proclaim June 18th to 24th, 2023 as Amateur Radio Week in Vermont. Given under my hand is the great seal of the state of Vermont on this 19th day of June AD 2023. Philip Scott, Governor of Vermont, Brittany Wilson, Secretary of Civil and Military Affairs. So, with that, we have the ARRL's, I don't know what number this is, annual field day exercise where ham radio clubs all over the United States get together and set up antennas in weird places and gather strange and inquisitive looks from the public to, it's partially an emergency communications exercise. And also a good way to get the public involved in ham radio and teach them what it's all about. We usually get, what, is that kind of like CB? Yes, it is kind of like CB, but it's cooler. Get your license. It's awesome if you're into that at all. But anyway, yeah, if you've never heard of ham radio, go around a local park. My club, the Central Vermont Amateur Radio Club, will personally be set up in Montpelier tomorrow and Sunday throughout the rain and whatever else nature throws at us. So come to Hubbard Park. Check us out. You'll maybe hear some weird accents and people talking on the radio from far, far away. It's a lot of fun. We do it every year. Try to keep around the Central Vermont area. But yeah, if you've never heard of ham radio, it's a pretty interesting introduction. So just wanted to get that plug in there. It's one of my hobbies. I've talked about it very lightly on this program. I don't want to reveal my nerd power level, but what the heck. It's hot outside. I'm in a good mood. Always in a good mood. Mostly in a good mood. But anyway, I like radio, so I'm in an extra good mood. So, anyway, with that yammering out of the way, what else have we got? That is not until August 19th. I'm going to refrain from talking about that for now. A little bit of home in the background there. But, for now, I'd like to take the time to thank our sponsors and underwriters of this station. 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
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This is Native by Home, off of the album Odyssey from 2014. Enjoy.

Glitch Mob for you. That's Derezzed, remixed by Glitch Mob from the Daft Punk Tron Legacy Reconfigured album. This is a definite favorite. We've got some Comm Trues coming up next on the same album. You've just heard DNA War by Absolute Valentine and the Billy Mays Band. That's an awesome name. Glitcha by Asteroid. One Night in Miami 1986 by Absolute Valentine. Carnage by Vector 7. That House by Dance with the Dead. My list will scroll. I can get everything else. Todd Terje, DeLorean Dynamite, another house favorite. Neon Nox and Power Nerd with Twisted Getaway. And breaking a little bit to tell you about Ham Radio and our lovely sponsors, Home, Wort Cloud, Native, and Intro. And then just at the top of the hour, we had Juno Reactor and Mutant Theater with Return of the Pistolero. And that's some Goa trance for you. And then Power Nerd again with Body Heat featuring The Grind Theory. I'm your host, DJ Schlot Machine. 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Just about 12 minutes to the top of the hour. We've got some Comm Trues coming up next.

Yeah, that's a really powerful and interesting track. I really like how M83 and Big Black Delta chose to remix that. That's Fall by Daft Punk again. Tron Legacy Reconfigured M83. And yeah, that's a pretty awesome one. So we hit it with some dark synth vibes. We had some 80s retro wave, whatever genre you want to call it. Got Calm Trues in the background. And the reason you're hearing my voice is it's time to end. Thank you for keeping your hands and feet inside the radio at all times. This has been the Linear Region you are now exiting. I'm your faithful host as ever, DJ Schlot Machine, here on Royalton Community Radio, WFVR LP. Stay cool. Have a wonderful weekend. 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

0: Now that the show is over and we have jointly exercised our constitutional rights, we would like to leave you with one very important thought. Sometime in the future, you may have the opportunity to serve as a juror in a censorship case or a so-called obscenity case. It would be wise to remember that the same people who would stop you from listening to WFVR may be back next year to complain about a book or even a TV program. If you can be told what you can see or read, then it follows that you can be told what to say or think. Defend your constitutionally protected rights. No one else will do it for you. Thank you.
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6: My parents never saw this. I never saw this. Nobody ever lived like this.

0: Shut down science. Stop measuring the air. Forget all that climate hoax stuff. We still get hotter, faster, seas rise higher, sooner. Expect more superstorms and wildfires and closed down rescue services. Disaster management specialist Dr. Samantha Montano joins us.
1: As your listeners know, the climate crisis does not care who is president. I think that this idea that there was a disaster season is probably behind us. It is year-round at this point. And of course, some disasters can happen at any time.
0: There are still brave voices out there. I'll take you to the Stand Up for Science rally with short speeches by science guy Bill Nye and Michael Mann, the famous climate scientist. Plus, you get a few headlines from the real world of nature and the physical systems in play. From the gathering darkness, I'm Alex Smith. This is Radio EcoShock. When a major wildfire burned into the village next to my home, an instant city of firefighters showed up in 24 hours. They had food and shower trailers and pumps and aircraft and tents. They were organized by professionals. Well, Americans, maybe you'll have to forget all that. Emergency professionals are being fired. DOGE cut off key training to make any more. The new gospel of Trump says climate change is a hoax and disasters are just natural accidents overplayed by big media. What do real emergency managers say? Dr. Samantha Montano has a PhD in emergency management. Samantha is assistant professor of emergency management at the Massachusetts Maritime Academy. She has taught courses on disaster preparedness, response, and recovery. Her latest book is Disasterology, Dispatches from the Front Lines of the Climate Crisis. From Massachusetts, Samantha Montano, welcome to Radio EcoShock.
1: Thanks for having me.
0: Of course, we want to hear about shocking events and disasterology, but right now, your field of emergency management is having an emergency of its own. Tell us about DOGE slashing that could make our next disaster response worse.
1: Yeah, well, right now, as other federal agencies are experiencing, FEMA, the Federal Emergency Management Agency, which is responsible for overseeing our

0: federal emergency management efforts has also suffered firings throughout the agency, some from DOGE, some related to other politicized reasons. We're seeing that our national preparedness grants are being frozen by FEMA, meaning that money is not getting down to the state and local levels. And we're seeing other programs that FEMA runs be cut or paused. And we expect that there will be further changes coming down the road. One of the first executive orders Trump signed was one that created a FEMA Review Council, which is stated to come up with a list of reforms for the agency. And so we're waiting to see kind of how that council plays out and are waiting on some other kind of decisions that we have heard rumors of coming that would affect FEMA.
1: And right on the ground, during the recent burning of Los Angeles, a fire chief credited a specially trained meteorologist who provided short-range forecasts on a very local scale to help direct where firefighting resources should go. Those incident meteorologists, as they're called, got 250 hours of special training. That is now gone. According to The Hill, the administration canceled special training for meteorologists to support disaster work. That sounds bad, doesn't it, Samantha?
0: It is bad, yeah. So important to understand, it's not just these cuts at FEMA that are going to impact our emergency management abilities, but also cuts across the entirety of the federal government. FEMA itself actually has relatively few resources. They one of their key responsibilities is to help coordinate and activate all of the other federal agencies to come and help during disasters, right? You want the EPA to come in and help with environmental issues. You want the CDC and Health and Human Services to come in and help with medical issues. The Department of Education is going to be involved when your schools have been affected, right? So these cuts that we're seeing at all of these other agencies are going to potentially affect our kind of broad ability to do emergency management. And I think the cuts to NOAA and to the National Weather Service are maybe kind of the most obvious ones for people to think about, right? When you have some of the people who are fired from the National Weather Service, NOAA, they're working on modeling and they're working in positions that directly give information to emergency managers so that they can make decisions about sending alerts and warnings and which communities to evacuate. So emergency management is highly dependent on the work that other like hazard scientists do at those agencies and kind of just broadly other federal agencies.
1: You led the paper, The Landscape of Disaster Film 2000 to 2020. What is the relationship between these pictures that most of us have in our minds from the so-called disaster movies like Contagion or Titanic or The Wave, and teaching students or the public about real-life disasters?
0: Yeah, so the disaster movie genre is one that is pretty ubiquitous across pop culture. And I think, you know, when people who haven't been through a disaster try to envision what a disaster is like, that is one of the sources that they turn to, whether they're conscious of it or not, to understand, you know, what a disaster might look like, right? Even when disasters happen, it's pretty common to hear a newscaster or somebody say, oh gosh, this is like such and such disaster movie. One of my research partner, Dr. John Carr, and I wanted to look at these films to get a better sense of what is actually happening in these films. Is it an accurate portrayal of disasters? And what we found throughout the course of our research, we have watched hundreds and hundreds of disaster movies at this point, is that there are some accurate things in those movies, but a lot of it is inaccurate, right? There are a lot of what we call, disaster sociologists call the disaster myths, right? This idea that people panic, that there's widespread looting, that there's chaos during disasters. We know from decades and decades of research that that's actually very rare for that to happen. Yet if you watch disaster films, you see those myths constantly, right? There's always somebody panicking. There, you know, people are pulling guns out, looting. there's a lot of, like, misunderstanding about what actual human behavior looks like in disasters. The other kind of major finding that we've had from that research is that emergency managers are very, very, very rarely depicted in disaster films. In fact, really the only popular depiction of an emergency manager in a U.S. disaster film is Tommy Lee Jones in the movie Volcano, which is from 1997, so a little bit dated at this point. And his depiction in that movie wasn't even quite accurate of what an emergency manager is. And that, I think, potentially has a huge effect on the public. We know that the average person doesn't really know a lot about emergency management, about the emergency management system, about what FEMA does or doesn't do. And when you look at other professions and, like, how does the public learn what's going on with that profession, if you look at doctors and lawyers and, you know, police and fire notoriously, right, these are professions that have decades and decades and just, like, a mass quantity of media being made about them for popular consumption. And we don't have that for emergency management. So even if somebody wants to learn about emergency management and what it does, it's hard. There's not a good place to kind of send them for that information.
1: Samantha, you started out with a degree in psychology and then went into emergency management. And it sounds like a key birthing moment for you was in the great Hurricane Katrina that devastated New Orleans in August 2005. What made you go to the Gulf and what made you stay there?
0: Yeah, so I grew up in Maine, so very far removed from Katrina and the levee failure down in New Orleans. I had the opportunity to go down after the flood to volunteer for a week, as many people did across the country. And when I got there, again, growing up in Maine, I just had never really experienced a catastrophe to that scale. And so I was really horrified by what I saw in terms of the extent of impact and the extent of need that people had. And although there were tons of people that were there volunteering and helping, it was clear that the recovery, right, you're talking about rebuilding an entire city, was going to take more than a couple of years to do. And so I decided to move to New Orleans, and I lived there for several years working on the recovery efforts. And yeah, that's how I got into disaster work and kind of my understanding of the U.S. emergency management system, the shortcomings of it, you know, common problems that we see in recovery in terms of the distribution of resources and the length of time that it takes for people to move to recovery all really comes out of my experience living in New Orleans post-Katrina.
1: And one less documented result of Katrina was a mass spreading of New Orleans residents who left to resettle all over America. We can understand moving to Houston, as so many did. That's just a slide around the familiar Gulf of Mexico. But thousands went to Denver, to a different climate, and to Tennessee, to a different culture. It took a huge blow to get so many climate refugees, people who were so connected to a deep history. Do we understand when the breaking point for climate migration comes?
0: Yeah, that's a great question, right? So, you know, we've always had people in the U.S. and around the world, right, who move in the wake of disasters, right? Like the Dust Bowl would be the other big example here in terms of scale. It's actually not quite that uncommon for people to move, at least partially based on environmental risk. Certainly saw kind of a bigger migration following Katrina, and that had a lot to do with the fact of how widespread impacts were, right? Even if you wanted to move back to New Orleans, there probably wasn't housing for you to stay in, right? There weren't empty apartments for you to be able to rent while you worked to rebuild your house. And then you pair that with a lack of financial resources and a lack of enough assistance coming from government, many people found themselves in a situation where just financially they could not afford to come back and rebuild, and they're kind of by default had to move. You also did have people who were traumatized by what happened and who were not up for having to go through what they understood correctly to be an incredibly long and difficult recovery process. So you did have some people who kind of made that decision, right, based on their mental health, based on kind of what they wanted for their future, for themselves or for their children, to move to other parts of the country. And so that is not necessarily unique to Katrina, but there were very particular factors with Katrina that I think led to the amount of people who were moving that you wouldn't necessarily see after a smaller event like a tornado that affects only a few neighborhoods in a town. So important to understand not every event is going to lead to migration or movement away from a community. And in fact, historically in the U.S., most communities have rebuilt in place after a disaster. Now, with climate change, that may change, right? There are some places that have become or are about to come effectively uninhabitable, right? In the U.S., Isle de Jean Charles off the coast of Louisiana is the example that most folks use, where you have a community living on an island where the land has literally disappeared over the last several decades. A combination of sea level rise and the consequences of other levee and flood control systems and the oil and gas industry extraction methods there. To the point where there's very little left of the island, right? And so the majority of that community has now moved further inland. And I would anticipate that there are other parts of the country where we will see that happen at some point, right? Some communities are already talking about it. To the extent that we're going to see this, like, mass migration of millions and millions of Americans across the country, I think we're still pretty far out from that. And the complexities of being able to move are really something that we haven't really worked out. It's kind of currently, if people are moving, it's because they have the resources to do so, or they are kind of being pushed out through like a climate gentrification process. But importantly, when people are leaving their homes, they're tending to not go far. If you look at data from a formal federal buyouts where the federal government has actually bought people's homes, the average amount of distance that people are moving is really only a couple of miles. So I think sometimes people's ideas of kind of what mass climate migration looks like, at least in the next couple of decades, might actually be a little bit more akin to what you might see in a disaster film as opposed to the kind of slower and more kind of dispersed process that I think we're seeing play out in practice.
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1: Samantha Montano, where else have you studied disaster response?
0: Yeah, so I started with Katrina. I lived in New Orleans during the BP oil disaster, so I spent a lot of time going down to the coast as that response and recovery were unfolding. I went to do some recovery work in Joplin after their tornado. I was in Houston, for any listeners from Houston, for the Tax Day flood, which was a couple of floods before Hurricane Harvey. And then some other kind of like smaller tornadoes and floods around the country.
1: So in 2021, you published Disasterology, Dispatches from the Front Lines of the Climate Crisis. What is disasterology?
0: Yeah, so disasterology is a term to describe the very broad field of disaster research. So there are sociologists, there are historians, there are psychologists, economists. Basically, any academic discipline you can think of where there are people who are studying disasters through their disciplines, theories, and through their, you know, various perspectives. And that research is really, really important, right? Disasters affect all parts of life. So we need all disciplines to be studying this and giving us insight on it. Within disasterology, my PhD is in emergency management, so I work within the discipline of emergency management, where we're interested in looking at how we actually handle our risk, how we respond, how we recover, how we minimize our risk ahead of time, how we prepare for these events. So within kind of this broader disasterology, I'm working within the discipline of emergency management.
1: So how do you think the COVID-19 pandemic changed our perception of managing disasters, for better or for worse?
0: Yeah, I certainly think it really complicated it, right? So COVID is what we would call a long-duration catastrophe, meaning the response to COVID lasted for many years, right? If you think of something like a tornado, the response to that usually isn't going to last more than a couple of days, right? And so from a management perspective, the way you manage an event over the course of 3 days, right, before you get to the recovery, that 3 day where, you know, you're doing life-saving activities, that is going to look really different than how you respond to an event that is happening over the course of many, many years. So it kind of challenged a lot of our emergency management systems, which have been built to manage short-duration responses in terms of being this long-duration event. You also just have the scale of COVID, right? I mean, obviously, like global impact here, where, again, something like a tornado or a hurricane is not going to have that widespread geographic impact. So that also posed significant challenges to our management systems. In the U.S., for example, our system relies on us sending resources from one part of the country to another when a disaster happens. And with COVID, that became challenging because every community was experiencing a crisis largely at the same time. Certainly, waves were a bit different in places, but largely at the same time. And so that really challenged the capacity of our emergency management system. So an important lesson, I think, again, from this management perspective from COVID would be that we need to ensure that our system is set up to handle long-duration events, and also that we need to be preparing not only for emergencies and disasters, but also for these catastrophic incidents where our capacity becomes incredibly challenged. And unfortunately, I will say, we have not on any kind of large scale addressed either of those problems. Some emergency management agencies kind of on their own have worked to start figuring out how to do that, but we didn't see any kind of major reform to emergency management as we have come out of the pandemic.
1: I just want to read a short quote from your book. You say, climate change is so insidious because it intertwines itself with our existing vulnerabilities and amplifies them. And you go on to talk about things like population movement towards high-risk areas, bad regulations, social and economic inequality, all these other forces within society that are happening at the same time that it appears climate change is ramping up how bad these emergencies are. It sounds like we need to work on both our climate change and emergency knowledge, but also our social systems.
0: Yeah, of course. I mean, one of the major theoretical underpinnings of what causes a disaster is social vulnerability, right? So that is a reference to our social systems. You know, when you have a community that has high rates of social capital, where people have access to resources, are well-educated, where you have functioning infrastructure, where you have invested in your social safety net, we see that those communities are better able to go through a disaster, right? That there can be fewer impacts, that recovery process can go more quickly, even that you may minimize your risk of experiencing that disaster in the first place, right? So that is why equity and is such a critical part of emergency management, right? We need to understand the various vulnerabilities of different communities in order to accurately understand the risk that those communities face and also be able to adequately help those communities prepare and move through that response and recovery process when a disaster does happen. So, yeah, these broader social issues, whether they're things related to race or class or gender, are all underpinning that risk that we face in our communities.
1: Hundreds of Federal Emergency Management Administration employees lost their jobs in the early cuts, and likely more are coming. The full plan for FEMA, or whether it will continue to exist, has not been laid out by the Trump administration, as far as I can find out. What have you heard, and what do you expect for FEMA?
0: You know, it's really difficult to say right now. As you noted, Trump did, on a visit to North Carolina several weeks ago, say that he was considering getting rid of FEMA entirely. I believe the direct quote is, "It will go away." I don't know exactly what that means, right? Or in terms of, you know, does that mean FEMA and all of the money the federal government spends on disasters is going to be eliminated? It's unclear. So that is a concern, right? We've heard that directly from the president. Now, what I will say about that, however, is that no one else really seems to be saying that. There was just a congressional hearing about the future of FEMA. You had members of Congress representing kind of the full political spectrum on there, and not a single one of them even brought up the idea of eliminating FEMA. Where there is a coalescing of opinions here is that we need to reform FEMA. And as you've read my book, you know, I also agree. We need to reform FEMA, right? And in fact, I think you'd be hard-pressed to find anybody in emergency management, anybody who's been through a disaster, who would think otherwise, right? There are changes that need to be made. Where there is disagreement, and extensive disagreement here, is on what those changes need to be and really what the goal of reform is. When I have argued for, you know, the past decade that we need comprehensive emergency management reform, I would like to see reform that makes our emergency management system more effective, efficient, and equitable. Maybe shorthand there is to help more people, right? When you look at what the Trump administration is doing, the actions they're taking, and kind of how they have talked about emergency management, it seems like their goal, this is also in Project 2025 as well, their goal is to minimize federal spending on disasters, right? They are not explicitly saying their goal is to help people here. So those are different goals, right? If your goal is to help people, that's going to lead to a different set of reforms, as opposed to we want to just eliminate what we're spending on disasters, right? That's going to lead you to a series of other reforms. You know, unfortunately, right now, I think we're a little bit in a holding pattern of waiting to see what the administration, what DOGE, what internally happens at FEMA until, you know, before we're going to really understand what these changes are. There are a couple pages of Project 2025 that outline the changes that they would like to see to FEMA. It involves privatization of part of the system. It involves immense budget cuts. It involves moving the agency to another part of the federal government. And I think at this point we can, you know, we're still unfortunately looking at like a full spectrum of changes here, from eliminating the agency entirely to gutting the agency and effectively making it useless, to privatizing parts of it, to whatever else the council potentially comes up with. So I will say I don't think any of the changes that are being discussed right now are going to be positive for the safety of Americans. They are not in line with what decades of disaster research tells us makes for more effective emergency management. So I'm like deeply concerned about what these changes are going to look like. But I don't think we have enough information yet to really know the specifics.
1: Well, maybe if we're going to be more left on our own, we need more mass training for disasters. The Red Cross and scouts and guides used to teach first aid to people in the community. Maybe everybody should learn a bit of disaster resilience in the population. What do you think?
0: Yeah, I mean, I'm definitely always an advocate for people learning the skills that they may need to go through a response. You know, every response is the culmination of all the individual actions that we each take as individuals. So I think the more that you can do to prepare yourself, prepare your family, your community for disaster is certainly a good idea. I will say that does not, of course, take the place of government in times of crisis, right? The scale of these disasters that we're dealing with do require that larger response. But certainly, you know, taking any actions you can to protect yourself and your community, I think, is a great idea.
1: Well, the news just keeps coming at us like bullets. Here's one. Staff maintaining the largest fire and emergency management library in the world were just fired. And you know disaster response people across the U.S., probably internationally. Is there a rear guard action to save what we can? And could this maybe be a pivotal moment to regroup for the coming climate-induced disasters?
0: Yeah, in terms of saving like data and research, as was the case with other federal agencies, I think most of the kind of public data on FEMA's website was pulled down. So, yes, there are copies of that. As you mentioned, the library at the Emergency Management Institute seems to have fired the majority of their staff. I will say there are other, which is horrible. There are other institutions that have disaster libraries in them. So I think that those libraries have made efforts to back up systems and whatnot, and are helping with that data preservation element of this. Yes.
1: There used to be a kind of winter quiet period for American disaster specialists and Europeans, but now wildfires strike in January in California and February in New England. Hurricane season starts early, ends late, deadly heat stays for months. And when you toss in these Molotov cocktails from budget slashers and ideologues, Samantha, are you able to get some work done, and what are you taking on next?
0: Yeah, look, there is no rest for emergency managers these days, unfortunately. I think that this idea that there are, you know, was a disaster season is probably behind us. It is year-round at this point. And, of course, some disasters can happen at any time. It is difficult to get a break. I'll just talk from a researcher perspective. You know, it's a situation that I'm sure other researchers across fields are going through right now, too, as well. It's very easy to get into a position of needing to be very reactive to these changes being made by the Trump administration, and we do need to react to those. But also, I think it's really important that we continue our work as researchers. And I would also point out that, you know, other scientists have continued their work under authoritarian regimes. There's no reason that we shouldn't as well. Certainly, it's more complicated to do so now, but we do need to keep moving that science forward so that we are in the best position possible when there is a break in this political context, for us to be able to move in and try to right the ship, so to speak.
1: As we wrap up here, is there anything else you would like to tell our listeners?
0: Yeah, well, I would say that I do think it's really important to be paying attention to these changes that are happening to the emergency management system. I know there are a million things that are pulling us in all different directions right now, and no shortage of things to be concerned about. But as your listeners know, the climate crisis does not care who is president, and we are going to have to continue to deal with disasters that happen in the coming years. And it is going to require the public to be very vocal and express their frustration of what is happening at the federal level for us to try and turn things around here so that disaster survivors are not left completely on their own.
1: We've been speaking with Dr. Samantha Montano. Check out her book, Disasterology, Dispatches from the Front Lines of the Climate Crisis. You can follow her, as I do, on Blue Sky. And you can go to disasterology.com, and there's a dash between disasterology.com. 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Samantha, thank you for your work and sharing time with our listeners.
0: Thank you for having me.
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1: No doubt you hear lots about the black circus currently destroying a generation's worth of work to clean up this planet. It's right there in Washington, D.C. The new Environmental Destruction Agency is tossing out all those rules like, you know, controlling dirty pollution from industry or worrying about killing off that river. And isn't it time to get back to river fires? The Cayuga River flows from northeastern Ohio through Cleveland and into Lake Erie. It was so oily and polluted, the river caught fire several times. And that river fire near Cleveland in 1969 gained national attention, and eventually pollution regulations cleaned up a lot. Well, all those rules are being tossed now. Apparently, America was great when the oily rivers burned.

0: It is an awe-inspiring scene in Washington these days. The former Environmental Protection Agency plans to replace the annual climate science report with new guidelines. Hey, carbon dioxide is good, and global warming is good too. That's what the kiddies will learn from their government as they sweat it out in the next big storm. Yep, it's all a clean sweep using clunky AI, stupidly chopping out everything with the words climate. NOAA discontinued its monthly science podcast that's been going since God knows when, where the scientists speak to the public. On March 3rd, the notice on Planet NOAA says, "Due to recent federal layoffs that included our podcast team, we are no longer able to continue the series." There are brave scientists speaking up and millions of people who honor science and its gifts. I'm sure you are among them. Here is Bill Nye, the science guy, speaking to a crowd at the Lincoln Memorial on Friday, March 7th, 2025.
1: It is so good to see you all. Greetings, greetings, greetings. Thanks for joining us today. We are gathered to insist that our lawmakers stand up for science. The framers of the U.S. Constitution made sure to include Article 1, Section 8, Clause 8. Congress is to promote the progress of science and useful arts. Useful arts would be an 18th century expression for what nowadays we would call engineering. Using science to solve problems and make things. These constitutional ideas have helped make this country great, a world leader in innovation as well as in the rule of law. The process of science, along with our hard-won scientific body of knowledge, has enabled us to feed and care for the world's billions, build great cities, cure diseases, create global transportation and communication systems, and even know our place among the stars. My friends, science is part of the American story. If the United States is to lead the world, science cannot be suppressed. And so today, my friends, we demand that scientists not be censored, that there be legal safeguards to prevent political interference in their research, and that they be enabled to communicate their findings freely. Furthermore, we demand that all of us, the public, have access to scientific information. All the data, reports, and resources that were available before this president swore to uphold the U.S. Constitution in January of this year. This is our right. We paid for this science with our tax dollars. As we stand here today, certain elements in our own government have suppressed references to climate change, have advocated against life-saving vaccines, and have ordered an automatic review of papers for the purpose of censorship. Papers that include certain words like female. Over there, my friends, is the U.S. Capitol. To the other side, the side restricting access to scientific reports, scientific data, and resources, we ask, what are you afraid of? What is it about the process of science, modern medicine, caring for our neighbors, or Women's History Month that you all find so scary? My friends, science is in the national interest. Censoring science is not. I encourage those on the other side to break ranks, become leaders, oppose this suppression of science. The founders embraced the idea that by promoting science and engineering, our citizens would be free to do research and to innovate, which would in turn stimulate the economy, help us compete in the world stage, and keep us safe, ultimately improving the lives of all of us. Every citizen, each of us, wants a better future for ourselves and for our families. Together we can and we must stand up for science. Thank you. Thank you.
0: That was Bill Nye, recorded at Stand Up for Science, March 7th, Washington, D.C. Next up is the bravest man in climate science, Dr. Michael Mann. He is known as the inventor of the hockey stick, but Michael is much more. A huge number of important scientific papers count Michael Mann as an author. He also published several books, including The New Climate War and Our Fragile Moment. Michael Mann.
2: Good afternoon, everybody. It's so wonderful to see you all out here today to stand up for science. My name is Michael Mann, and let me warn you, I'm going to use the C word. I'm a climate scientist. Thank you. Thank you. I'm also an educator and a science communicator. Thanks. I've known adversity, having been targeted by fossil fuel interest groups, attacked by right-wing news sites, news outlets, and singled out by climate change-denying politicians, all... Yes, unfortunately, and it's even worse today, all in an effort to discredit my research demonstrating the profound threat of human-caused climate change. But this is the most challenging moment I can recall. For science itself to gratuitously quote the title of my forthcoming book with vaccine scientist Peter Hotez, who some of you may know, science is under siege. We've heard it here today already. The banning of federally funded research in my own field of climate science, the normalization of anti-science in our government agencies and institutions, the NIH, NSF, EPA, these are among the most chilling developments. Now, I teach at Benjamin Franklin's University, the University of Pennsylvania. Okay, well, I'm no Ben Franklin. And I'm not speaking for the university, but I do often ask myself, what would Ben do? Franklin was a statesman, a diplomat, a public intellectual, an inventor, a scientist, and in fact, a climate scientist. And I'm not kidding. Despite the famous kite and thunderstorm story we've all heard, he did not actually invent electricity. Sorry, he didn't. That goes back to at least the 5th century BCE. But he did produce the first known depiction of the Gulf Stream. Climate science. And he was an environmental activist. He designed cleaner burning stoves, and he brought a lawsuit against a tannery that was dumping hazardous chemicals into the Delaware River. He was, of course, also a revolutionary who helped lead a rebellion against, this might sound familiar, a ruthless autocrat. A rebellion against a ruthless autocrat, an actual king, not a self-declared one. Franklin once said that to safeguard democracy, the people must have a keen sense of independence, self-respect, and their oneness. And I am feeling that oneness here today. I am absolutely feeling it here today, folks. Where we are indeed gathered to safeguard science, democracy, and our planet. Thank you. Franklin famously warned that we will have a republic only as long as we can keep it. Well, we still have a republic, so let's do all we can to keep it. all we can to keep it. Let me, while I still have some time, talk about another key figure in our nation's history, President Abraham Lincoln, whom we honor here today by speaking at his memorial. Lincoln was a Republican. In fact, he was the very first Republican president. And he oversaw the creation of the National Academy of Sciences, an independent, non-governmental organization for providing independent, objective evidence, advice to the nation on matters related to science and technology. Yes, that was Abraham Lincoln, first Republican president. I was honored to be elected to the Academy in 2020. It's the voice of our scientific community as regards matters of policy-relevant science at a time when the underlying science of both vaccinations and climate change are under assault and here in Washington, D.C. The Academy remains a voice of reason and clarity, having recently published a report warning of the existential threat posed by anti-science misinformation and disinformation. Lest you come to the conclusion that pro-science Republicans like Lincoln are a relic of the distant past, let me point out that two of the biggest heroes in my own personal story were both Republicans. When the famous hockey stick graph my co-authors and I published came under attack more than two decades ago by fossil fuel industry-funded Texas Congressman Joe Barton, who's the chair of the House Energy and Commerce Committee, referred to in his own district as Smokey Joe Barton for his pro-polluter policies. Yeah, you can still boo Joe Barton. He hasn't been in Congress for a number of years, but he's among the first politicians to come to our defense were actually two Republicans. Republican House Science Committee Chair Sherwood Bollert, who became a dear friend of mine, he passed away some years ago, and Arizona Republican Senator John McCain. Yep. Both of these Republican politicians called out Barton in the strongest terms, basically accusing him of engaging in modern-day McCarthyism. Now, we heard earlier from another hero of mine, former Congressman Fred Upton, also a Republican. In fact, he would later chair the same committee that Joe Barton had chaired, the Energy and Commerce Committee. But unlike Barton, he was actually the recipient of the 2019 Champion of Science Award. Okay, let's hear it for Fred Upton. So, in conclusion, and this is a theme, I didn't expect it to be a recurring theme, but it is a recurring theme here this afternoon. Let's do all we can to bridge the partisan divide. Not all will be willing to cross, we know that. But I truly believe that we can bring over enough to create a critical mass in support of science and science-based discourse. Yes, I believe it. I absolutely believe it. The stakes couldn't be greater. They are no less than the future of our country and indeed our civilization. Thank you so much, folks.
0: You just heard Michael Mann speaking at Stand Up for Science in Washington, D.C., March 7th. Meanwhile, the world continues to warm. More of the sun's energy is staying on the planet. This is not a theory or a guess. Instruments mounted on satellites regularly measure this. It is called Earth energy imbalance, and that directly changes ocean currents, melting poles, the patterns of winds and rains, and the discomfort that you feel in your body. Here is the thing. Earth was hotter than ever before in 2023. It was a big jump over previous years. That is alarming. But it was an El Niño year when things tend to be hotter. The real test, scientists told us, including NASA's Gavin Schmidt right here on this show, does the heat keep on going in 2024 during a weak cooling La Niña event? You are tuned to Radio EcoShock. I'm Alex Smith. Our guest is Dr. Gavin Schmidt, climate scientist and director of the NASA Goddard Institute for Space Studies. For the past 12 months, Earth has hovered around 1.5 degrees warmer than the IPCC definition of pre-industrial, the supposed danger line. Gavin, do you think temperatures could drop back down a bit in the next few years, or is this the new reality?
3: Well, whether we've passed such a level or not is a little bit uncertain, that we don't have perfect information about exactly what the temperature was like in 1850. There are some irreconcilable uncertainties associated with that. But the fact is that, you know, we've been warming at around 0.2, 0.25 degrees Celsius every decade. And until we really turn our emissions of carbon dioxide and methane around, we're going to continue to do so. So whether we're passing 1.5 today or in 5 years' time, we will look back and say, oh yeah, we passed 1.5. You know, we're moving into uncharted territory, and we should perhaps expect more anomalies to occur. I'm not trying to panic anybody. I'm not trying to tell anybody that that there's nothing we can do about climate change. I don't think that either of those things are true. But, you know, we don't know everything about the system. And so, you know, that means that, you know, until we can really explain 2023, you know, the projections, the predictions that we're going to have for 2024 and further, you know, you might want to have a little caveat on those for the time being.
0: Well, it does. And that means an unknown factor is speeding warming beyond previous expectations. According to an editorial published in Nature Geoscience March 12th, this January saw global mean surface temperature reach 1.75 degrees C above the pre-industrial climate, end quote. We don't know why. The best theory is due to ship emission regulations and due to warming of the atmosphere, there has been a change in cloud formation, particularly low clouds around the tropics. I covered this well with NASA scientist George Seleniotis in my Radio Equishock show January 15th, 2025. You can find a link in my blog. So, headline one, forget about trying to keep global warming below 1.5 degrees C, the supposed safety level. We are cruising at 1.75 degrees C now. This alone needs to be a headline story every day, no matter where you look. Because no matter what your local weather was that you just experienced, Earth just lived through its hottest January on record. The cause is no surprise. Greenhouse gas emissions continue to bubble up to new highs. The so-called developing world is rapidly joining the rest of the high-carbon economies, like the one I live in, and you.

0: The Trump boys want to cut the lease for the longtime carbon measuring station at Manu'aloa, Hawaii. Dodge estimates it would save $150,000 a year. When Charles David Keeling took his first measurements there in 1958, there were 313 parts per million of carbon dioxide in the atmosphere. Take any sample of air, you're going to find 313 parts per million of CO2. According to NOAA, the global average carbon dioxide set a new record high in 2023 of 419.3 parts per million. On March 10th, CO2 levels reached 430 parts per million, 10 parts per million higher. Carbon dioxide in the atmosphere is increasing rapidly. This will drive more climate change faster. It is a super threat. The oceans are responding, and so are polar glaciers. A NASA press release March 13th says, NASA analysis shows unexpected amount of sea level rise in 2024. They give two reasons for this. One is the megatons of water added by melting glaciers on Greenland and Antarctica. But the larger driver, they say, is simple physics of water expanding as it heats. Most of the excess solar energy is going into the sea. Record ocean temperatures are being recorded around the world. According to a NASA-led analysis, last year's rate of rise was 0.23 inches, or 0.59 centimeters, per year, compared to the expected rate of 0.17 inches, or 0.43 centimeters, per year. So they were expecting 0.17 inches. They got 0.23 inches. That is concerning. NASA continues, "The rise we saw in 2024 was higher than we expected," said Josh Willis, a sea-level researcher at NASA's Jet Propulsion Laboratory in Southern California. "Every year is a little bit different, but what's clear is that the ocean continues to rise, and the rate of rise is getting faster and faster," end quote from Josh Willis. In a faraway country where science is believed, France announced its third climate adaptation plan. They have 52 measures to prepare for temperature rises that could reach 4 degrees C by the end of the century. I'm not sure anybody can prepare for the changes that come at 4 degrees C, but at least they're being realistic. Carbon going up, temperature going up, sea levels going up, civilization in trouble, maybe going down. That's the real news, no matter what they tell you. I'm Alex Smith. This is Radio EcoShock. Thank you for listening and caring about our world.
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different things to cover. In fact, I was just at the bank. Have you been to your state bank lately? Well, you wouldn't here in Vermont, but maybe in the coming years you would. We're going to talk a little bit more about state banking, and Henry's got a clip from a great conference that took place the last couple of days at the Vermont Law and Graduate School. But we like a little bit of humor here to brighten up the environment, because sometimes we do have gloom and doom material on Green Zine. Be back in just a moment. Here's a classic from Ry Cooder, No Banker Left Behind, here on Green Zine, WFERLP, South Royalton.

0: Yeah, there we go. That's taken from Rye Cooter's release, Pull Up Some Dust and Sit Down. Yeah. You're listening to Green Zine, your weekly environmental news magazine here at Free Vermont Radio. We're going to be covering quite a few topics today, but let's acknowledge the folks that have kept Green Zine on the air for, boy, I guess it's getting closer to 13 and a half years now. This show debuted right around the time that the station debuted. We do want to thank Bale, Building a Local Economy. Don't forget, they sponsor the weekly, every Sunday, 11 a.m. till 2 p.m., the South Royalton Farmers Market. There's live music. A lot of CSAs are there selling produce and other crafts that are made nearby. It's a great way to support the local community. Also, our good friend Tom Wells. Daniel Leibowitz had a bike ride with him yesterday. Yeah. It was good to catch up with him. He was one of the founding board members of this radio station. He, and that time, just his roommate, but now his wife, Ariel, were in town. And great to see both of them, and thanks for their continued support. Also, Chris Perry, another good friend, Upper Pass Beer Company. They are now have a tasting room in the north end of Burlington. And finally, the Yes We Can Collective. If you want to know more about that, you've got some cans or bottles that are eligible for redemption, drop us a line at SoRoRadio. That is our direct email address. I will see it, SoRoRadio@gmail.com. Well, let's welcome my co-host, Henry Swayze, to the airwaves. Good morning, Henry.
1: Good morning, and I want to tell our listeners that we don't plan to have any down negative news. This is going to be an all positive show.
0: Wow, I like that. All right. I did a whole thread of sunshine and brightness and stuff during my music show, so we're just going to continue that during our environmental program.
1: Right. It's important to take advantage of all the good stuff that's happening instead of just getting mired in the negative stuff that's happening.
0: Yeah, I think if you do too much screen scrolling, or as they call it, doom scrolling, you'll definitely get bummed out. So, yeah, we're going to keep it light and bright here on today's Green Zine.
1: Yeah. So as Todd has mentioned, there was a conference yesterday at the Vermont Law and Graduate School. And the previous day, it was actually at Lake Fairley. It was a two-day conference. I attended the part that I could attend by Zoom, which was

0: the morning yesterday at the law school. And we will get into that, but that was all about state banking, and we'll attempt to shed a little light. And I recorded the piece that the Windsor County House member to the Vermont legislature, who presented, and that's going to be kind of in lieu of actually having her on air. She
1: yeah.
0: probably would have come if I had gotten to her in advance, but she was she definitely had a focus on being at that conference yesterday. I'm sure it was up to her eyeballs.
1: Right. I believe her name, I don't have it in front of me, but I have seen road signs because we are in a political season. I think it might have been Esme Cole gave that presentation.
0: Exactly right. I was searching for my note to come up with that name and was not laying my eyes on it fast enough.
1: Well, it struck me because I'd seen the name on some signs, and then when I saw your clip, I said, "Oh yeah, wow, she was there." And I understand just briefly, Henry, because we'll let that clip go here in a bit. But there were a lot of people from further away. Some state government people were there. People that are running for governor, I believe that maybe even Amanda Janus was in the room yesterday. So a lot of interest in this presentation that was given over the last couple of days.
0: Yes, indeed. It was packed with fascinating ideas. And we'll try to just dissect them a little bit when we come to that segment.
1: Right.
0: And we'll also cover the state of batteries. And as we have mentioned more than once before on the program, batteries are the things that allow intermittent production of electricity from wind and solar to become always available. All you have to do is store when the wind is blowing and the sun is shining, and extract when you have need for it when those things are not happening.
1: Yeah.
0: And so there's some fascinating technologies that are moving into commercial utilization that we'll cover on batteries. And it'll have those technologies will have a profound effect on the cost and the utility of batteries in the future. They will drive costs down, and they will allow for things like $20,000 EV vehicle that has a charge for 1,000 miles on it.
1: Amazing. Yeah, really.
0: So
1: good. We'll catch up with that a little bit later in the show. Right now, I'm looking at a beautiful owl. I'm not sure what type of owl that is in the picture. Henry, you probably know because you chose this clip from Bird Note.
0: It is, yes. I'm not looking at the clip, but here, I'll look at it. Here, I'll see. Oh, no, I don't know what kind of owl that is.
1: Yeah, I don't think it's your standard barred owl, no.
0: It's not a Vermont owl. But it's a glorious picture, and this is Owl Week, so.
1: It's Owl Week! I'm glad I didn't miss it.
0: Yes, so here we are. We're going to help to celebrate it by listening to the amazing world of owls.
1: Let's do that right now. I'm just making sure that other music is not playing, and it's not. Let's go to this clip from Bird Note. You are listening to Green Zine here at Royalton Community Radio.
2: This is Bird Note. Today is International Owl Awareness Day. Owls are magnificent animals that share our cities with us, like great horned owls. and live in some of the most extreme environments on Earth, like snowy owls on the Arctic tundra. They range in size from huge, like the Blakiston's fish owl of Eastern Asia, to the songbird-sized elf owl of Mexico and the Southwest U.S., less than 6 inches tall and weighing less than half a deck of cards. Owls play key roles in their ecosystems. They keep prey populations of rodents and insects in check, which in turn helps promote a healthy balance of the species eaten by those animals. Owls even help control pests like non-native rodents where people live, all without traps or poison. And they lend their music to our nights. By giving these amazing birds their space when they're nesting, preserving habitats where they breed and hunt, and avoiding rodenticides that could poison their prey, we can help ensure a safe

0: Yeah, I had to hear that one more time. That musicality of those various owl calls, I think some sort of sound engineer could create a little symphonic piece that just uses the different owl calls. What do you think, Henry?
1: I think it's a task that one of our programmers must be able to take on and
0: okay.
1: make happen.
0: All right, I'm gonna put it out there. Yeah, that was fascinating. Sure. All right. Well, International Owl Day. Actually, it was celebrated just a couple days ago. It says here on August the 4th, but I think every day should be International Owl Awareness Day.
1: I certainly there's a barred owl that hangs out by my house at Tunbridge, has year after year come back and been there, or actually probably been there right through the winter. And it's always good to hear them carrying on. We have a number of owls in Vermont, but the barred owl is the one that dominates. It probably is 7/8 of the count for the state of Vermont.
0: Yeah, and just another owl sound, which I don't know if it was a barred owl owlet, but a week or two ago, right before I fell asleep and the windows opened, it was a cool evening, and I was hearing this kind of very low and higher pitched plea, I would call it. I knew that it was either some sort of insect or possibly a bird. And then we listened a little bit more, and I think probably got Merlin out, and it was just loud enough to pick it up that it was indeed an owlet, and we think it was waiting for Mama to come back with some late-night dinner.
1: Yes, they're those young have their own calls, so
0: yeah, they do.
1: They'll begin to know the junior owl calls.
0: Yeah, I'd never heard that call before, but they must have been close enough that we could hear it through the window.
1: Yeah, yeah. Lovely. It's important to enjoy nature. Take that moment to pause and revel in the natural world around us. And as this bird note commented, things you can do for owls is cut down on all of that stuff or eliminate anything that's putting toxins out there. And Homo sapiens is so good at inventing things to stomp on an immediate problem without regard for the long-term effects. And we do it over and over again. And rodenticides are not something you put out rat poison and things like that to get rid of a rat problem. You don't really think that, I'm maybe killing owls at the same time.
0: Mm-hmm.
1: So, and it's true for soils. We go out there and we spray things on our lawn, broadleaf weed killer, and make the lawn all lovely for ourselves, and don't consider the ramification of maybe there's stuff in that soil that makes the soil function that doesn't tolerate that very well. So it's going natural is good. should we spend a little time in preparation for listening to our clip from yesterday's conference and talk about the natural state of Vermont banking and the idea of what would happen if we had a state bank?
0: Yeah, Henry, I think you have a little preamble for that, and I will get the recording ready. And then we do have a few very different items coming up after that have to do with dam removal in Maine. Also, a new book coming out from one of the editors of Orion Magazine, and a couple of events that are happening in our area over the next week or so. So go ahead, Henry, give us an introduction.
1: Yeah. So so what is a bank is a question that came up in this conference. And You know, a bank is a place where you go and you put money in, and when you want to borrow money, you go borrow money from them. And the state does that too. It takes in our tax dollars, and it has to do something with it until they've spent. And it goes to the Wall Street, the big boys, banks, and it invests that money or stashes that money with Wall Street, and then earns some interest on that. And then when we have a big project like something that's going to have a long-term investment, like a new school or a major upgrade to town water system or sewer system, those are loans that take 20 and 30 years before they're paid off. And when the state goes and borrows that from Wall Street, Wall Street gives them a discounted rate because they know the state's not going to welch on paying that money back to them. So it's a secure loan in their regard. But there's slippage in that. And the state actually can spend as much as 40% of that money paying for increased interest rates that the big boys charge rather than the rates that a state bank might be able to charge. And so we heard from the only existing truly state bank in the United States, which is the Bank of
0: North Dakota.
1: North Dakota, there we are. And he explained that when they loan money, they can loan it at a lower interest rate than activities can from our treasurer's office, from our state system of handling money. And then on top of that, because people almost always pay them back and they're very careful about who they loan to and being sure that they don't lose too much money on investment or virtually any unless they've decided to invest in something that they say this is likely to cause us losses. And that revolving loan that is used with money that is just temporarily stashed with the state actually generates them income. And then they take that income and they put it into those dicier kinds of things, investing in new startup companies or whatever the state thinks is a worthy investment. And so that's the way they operate. And so we're going to hear from the representative from ESME from Windsor 6, ESME Cole, who I wanted to give you this background because she rambles through what we're doing pretty fast, and it's a 15-minute clip, but I wanted to give you a little background about what you'll hear. So the the point she's making is that when we've gone to the Vermont Treasurer's office and there have been Gwendolyn Hallsmith, who was in the audience yesterday.
0: Oh, yeah.
1: Used to do a great deal of work to try and make a Vermont bank work. And they got pushback from the banking lobby and so forth. And it didn't go down well, but the treasurer at that time said, hey, this is not such a bad idea. We can't do a state bank where we can generate a profit for other projects, but we could take a little percentage of what we have in our floating funds and use that to finance some new housing and things like that that the state needs, and on a loan basis. And so you'll hear that from her in this clip, but I wanted to give you a little bit of background.
0: Okay, very good. And as I recall, that name definitely rings the bell, Gwendolyn Hallsmith. I believe she was the former city manager of the state capital of Montpelier. So, but right now we're going to go to Esme Cole, and she'll be talking about state banking. And you are listening to Green Zine here as the train southbounder rolls through behind me.
2: And so now we're going to actually shift back to Vermont, and Representative Esme here is here to give us an orientation into where is public banking at now in Vermont. And we're not new to public banking. We've had this conversation before. So can you set the stage on where we're at now, and what are you hearing that interests you? Where do you see us going next legislative session?
3: Thanks, everybody. I'm so impressed by this crowd, by the way. It's so awesome to see so many people with different interests and different reasons for being here. And we are Vermonters, and and we're going to make this happen. I'll speak, bring it down to the very micro level as to why I care about this specific topic, and I'm sure each of you has a different reason. But the thing that really caught my interest when I first learned about this topic was the interplay between taxes and interests as large concepts. And taxes, in theory, if done right, are, you know, taken and given back, we hope, right, in a way that benefits the public, right? It's our dollars and it should be used in a way that supports us, right? Interest, on the other hand, is money that we spend for the purposes of borrowing, of course, that disappears. And in the case of Vermont, because we don't have a model like North Dakota, it really does leave our borders, right? Even the Vermont Bond Bank, their shareholders are not in Vermont, right? So that's where our interest payments are going to. And when I learned that, you know, up to 40% of whatever project we are borrowing for, up to 40% of the cost that we're paying for that project with tax dollars is not going to the project itself. That's just for the purposes of borrowing money to pay for the project. So 40% of whatever cost of the project it is, and there's a range, but it can be up to 40%, is not for that project. And that's, I think, misleading to taxpayers. It's something that we kind of just assume as the cost of doing business. And I think when that hit me, I said, that is not okay. I mean, we all know in the state of Vermont, taxpayers are stretched far too thin right now. For many reasons, part of it is the way we tax is also unfairly, the burden is placed on especially middle-income earners right now. So anyway, there's part of my why is we cannot tax our way out of this problem for sure. I know that we'll never raise enough revenue in that way to fund the infrastructure that we need right now, right? And it's also not fair to people who work hard for their money. And taxes are, I'm not anti-tax. I think anyone who knows me and sees me in the legislature knows that. But it's about doing it efficiently and with respect to the people that work really hard for their money. And I see that 40% that is being lost to private shareholders as waste, even though I know we need money to borrow, right? My concern here is that we are not making our money stretch, right? Making the most of every dollar we have here. So while we are asking for access basically to our own money by paying a pretty hefty fee to do so, what we could be doing is not only saving that money by capturing, or well, rather not spending that 40% in interest, but we could be actually leveraging and making money, right? So, you know, Don speaks wonderfully about you know, the mission behind this, and you know that tenet, like you say it, Don, what is that guiding principle? It's about to promote agriculture, economic industry, right?
4: Commerce and industry.
3: Commerce and industry, right? So there's the, like, the core at the heart. And you said too earlier today, like, you care more about that mission rather than making money, making a profit. And to that, I say, that is amazing. But I care about the profit part too, to be honest, because we need that money to make up for these deficits that we have here and also to keep it going. Like, it's been successful for a reason. So there are ways we can bring that here. And what I'll do my best to describe is what I'm aware of in terms of the history here and the wins that we've had so far, as well as things that haven't worked with this concept and trying to sell it to the population that would be responsible for bringing it to life, right? So Vermont is unique because of efforts like people getting together. This group, you know, could be the next of that. Legislation was proposed to establish a public bank, and that's happened several times in the state of Vermont, none of which have passed, obviously. However, in 2014, a piece of legislation was passed, and that piece of legislation, I believe it was Act 199 of 2014. Yep, and Section 24. So in that legislation, basically, we created a program through the Treasurer's Office, which is established the Local Investment Advisory Committee, LIAC. That program initially started off, it was a consolation between the advocates who said, we need a public bank here for all the reasons that Don just spoke to today, and Chris and everyone else who, you know, sees sort of the benefit that we're missing out on. Consolation between that and the folks who were interested in that had enough political power, basically, to talk to the treasurer at the time, who was Beth Pierce, and they came to an agreement, and they said, we will take 10% of our average daily cash balance, and we will use our deposits and circulate that money into our economy to both, you know, create projects that would otherwise may not be capitalized, right, because interest to do those projects is expensive, right? In addition to reaping the benefits of the economic ripple effect of each of those projects, whether it's housing, whether it's, you know, especially like disaster resilience has been another key pillar of this program. And so it started off as under the title of the 10% for Vermont program. And this was a huge, huge, huge win. And I cannot overstate that enough. And it's one of the reasons why I think we are uniquely poised in our state to make progress here. Another reason, just to give you a highlight of what that piece of legislation has been able to accomplish through, I will say, the leadership, like a huge shout out to, of course, former Treasurer Pierce, who started this, but also PTEC right now. We are so lucky to have a treasurer who has embraced this program, right? And there are tangible rewards, right, that we would be much, much further behind. I know we're in a dire situation today when it comes to housing, when it comes to affordability, infrastructure, the list goes on. But we are better off than we would be without this program, right? Because it's a micro example of this lending program where we are not paying for interest or the interest payments that would be otherwise required. And we're partnering with local lending institutions to have a cheaper rate for rates between 1% lending to 2.5% maximum is what LIAC is doing right now, or the Invest in Vermont program, as it's called today. So to date, Treasurer Pichek has invested over $130 million in the Invest in Vermont program into housing and high economic impact initiatives across the state, resulting in 1,700 units of housing in addition. You know, and this is like just in recent history. So the funding has also created nearly 200 permanent good-paying jobs and leverage. This is the big piece that we really could be expanded on. Leverage, leverage, leverage. Over $600 million in capital, outside capital, all without increasing taxes, right? Or whatsoever. That's the key. So access to money without asking the taxpayer to do more. In fact, it's asking them to do less because we're not asking them to pay outside interest, you know, shareholders to borrow, to use our own money to develop. So the reason I have hope right now is because we have made a lot of progress in recent years. So a couple years back, we expanded this program in light of flooding and emergency, you know, disaster relief programs. So the treasurer, Pichek, who was in office at the time, I believe still, so he expanded the program by 2.5% and made a partnership with bonds, the bond bank, to basically allow flood relief to happen at much lower rates, which was, it's like, you know, a portion of what Don was is able to do right now, and it's a start. But this past legislative session, we took it even further in our housing crisis, and we expanded it by 2.5% again. And so this, like, inching, creeping up method, I mean, every state is taking its own shape in the way it's, you know, trying to take this project on. But this seems like it's one way that we could go, at least as a start. And, yeah, so... that's some of the potential there. I'm happy to talk about, like, past efforts as well that haven't worked, or the way to, I think we can overcome those. Because I think the most important part of talking to folks when they're hesitant about this this concept is really thinking about where are they coming from, right? Like, which I think are, it's the way most people understand money. Like, as a tangible, concrete thing that exists in a bank, you need to have enough deposits to cover your bills, right? And that's how you move things around. Maybe you hold some in a bank to, like, capture that whatever limited interest that, and folks should know, you know, we hold our money in M&T Bank right now. And we have far, far less local banks. We have local banks in the state of Vermont that are more independent, but we have far, far less than the Bank of North Dakota. So a little bit more consolidated, concentrated, in sort of Wall Street, you know, a little tied there in the state of Vermont, which you wouldn't quite think, but unfortunately that's the case. So yeah, some myths I think we need to address are, and I don't want to, like, ramble too much for time, how do we pay the bills? Like, what if, does public banking mean, like, if we hold our money here, are we lending out so much that we aren't able to pay our bills? I think we really can look to Don in North Dakota to say that is absolutely not the case. I think another myth and concern to address is, what is the opportunity cost? How much, like, capital investment is there need to start this thing up? Is it worth it in the short and long run, basically? Are we able to start up something like this? Risk. So addressing risk, and that's why I so appreciate, you know, Don's points here about, you know, politics, keeping politics out of this as much as possible. And it should not be run by legislators. We don't know how to manage money like, you know, a bank does, right? Also debunking that myth about competition. I mean, that is huge. And one of the biggest points, you know, Rep. Priestley brought up earlier in one of the questions about the lobby of the bank. I've had some interesting conversations with the banking lobby, who is present in the state house every single day, does not miss a day, is in many committee rooms, you know, and they say, oh, this topic just comes up, keeps coming up, and then it's just, you just got to put it down. And that's just kind of how he describes it. Problem with that is this lobbyist has a ton of respect. He represents so many interests that you know, are absolutely important and valid and critical to the state of Vermont, which are all the banks, right? We need our banks. We also, you know, M&T is a part of that mix, and there are reasons that M&T doesn't want us to, you know, go this direction. So it's a challenge, but really understanding what is in it for our local banks and being able to convey that. The other big myth and concern that I have that needs to be addressed is the myth of redundancy. We already have this, basically, is what a lot of folks who are not interested in this topic say. We are blessed in Vermont. We have VITA, right? We have VHFA. These are critical, critical lending agencies who are able to offer lower interest loans. These agencies do not accept deposits and are not able to leverage money for all the benefits that they provide in the way that this sort of bank creates money. And so, you know, to a 10-to-1 ratio, if you'd like, right? So, you know, you said you were able to make like $100 million for the investment of $1 million. I mean, let's like just think about that concretely. And there are more concrete numbers. For example, you know, speaking about the risk point here. So BND, you know, between 97 and 2009, and please correct me if I'm misstating any of these numbers, but was able to generate a budget surplus of almost $400 million. And we're not talking about savings here, we're talking about profit. So we're talking about expanding our capacity further, right? Because of their ability to leverage in a way that Vermont does not have right now. For all the beauty of the Invest in Vermont program, LIHEAC program has right now, which is able to create incredible economic development program through really low interest loans, which is truly, I cannot, you know, overstate again the importance of that. But we are not creating money besides through the incredible impacts of economic development. And so that growth capacity, I mean, we, in order to fill the needs that we have today, just think about school construction, think about what we're asking people to pay in taxes right now as well is not sustainable, right? So those are a few ones. I mean, we'll keep the ball rolling. I want to bounce off between others, but thank you for letting me dive into a little bit of that, my perspective there.
2: No, that was great orientation to where Vermont is at right now. And now we're going to move to
0: All right, Henry. Nice little snippet there from Esme Cole.
1: And at the proceedings of that conference are supposed to be recorded not by me, but by official sort. There were a few technological glitches. I'm sure they'll edit out before they publish them. But when they are, we can put them up on our website as a link. And our links, our links from today's program, are already up on the website, and I'll probably add to them as we add more material. But if you want to listen to that again, that's a lot of fast talk to comprehend. And I've now listened to it three or four times, and I've gotten so I know all the things she said. But if you want to go back, you can do that just with the show notes today.
0: You know, one
1: And just,
0: listen, yeah, just real quick, one listening takeaway from the way she speaks, and you're right, she went over a lot of material, but in a very kind of upbeat, vibrant way, little bit of a laugh every once in a while, very, very comfortable on the microphone. So maybe a
1: Yeah,
0: future radio show for her. Yeah.
1: she's excited about this.
0: I'm very excited. It's tough to get excited about banking, but she's there.
1: So at the conference, we not only heard from the president of the North Dakota Bank, but in this breakout section that this came from, we learned and heard from the Coalition for National Bank Infrastructure. So this is a group that is trying to make a U.S. government bank that funds infrastructure projects. And infrastructure just doesn't get financed. There's not adequate capital for it because people who have money, they want to invest in things, they get something back quickly rather than waiting 30 years while the payback happens. And so there just isn't enough money to build things like grid expansion and redoing road systems and putting in high-speed rail service and that kind of thing is just unbankable. There aren't any banks that can come up with that cash. So that's another interesting topic that was covered. There is Walter McRae, who's president of Public Banking Institute. So that is an organization that he heads up that helps state banks figure out how to make their own banks and how to move ahead on that. And then, I guess those are the two most interesting ones besides what we're actually doing here in Vermont. So future information and, write in if you're interested in this. It's certainly what Vermont is doing now is I'm thinking there's money to be tapped into for some projects. It just doesn't generate new money that can go into more adventurous projects because it's not being because we aren't running a bank. We are only taking what's money and doling it out. Banks are there to recycle money and to make a slight profit on it so they can do more projects.
0: Right. Well, you know, she used a term in there, and I see a future bumper sticker, which is beware the OIs. Now, the OIs are the outside interest shareholders, OIS. And currently, the way our system works, that's what's driving it. As long as those folks who have extra capital can make more capital on top of their capital, and very little bit of that is going to the public interest. And I think that message was made pretty clear during the conference.
1: Yeah, yeah. The president of the North Dakota Bank said, you know, we only want employees in this bank, and they have about 200 employees.
0: Mm-hmm.
1: And North Dakota has about the same population as the state of Vermont. It's similar in size that way, but it has many, many, many more local banks than we do. Where our local banks have all been swallowed up by the big banks.
0: Yeah,
1: there's just a few. That are going in the state, credit unions included in that. So they have that as an advantage. But he said, you know, anyone who comes to work for our bank has to be committed to doing what's good for the state of North Dakota, not to line their own pockets. If they want to line their own pockets, they should go to Wall Street and get paid more. And do the things that Wall Street plays games with to make big profits now. And I believe a lot of those things are pretty destructive. But anyway, we won't get into that now. But that's a bottom line,
0: uh-huh.
1: A bottom line that they, tell people. You can make money, more money somewhere else, but if you want to serve the state and care about making the state work better, then maybe we've got a job for you.
0: Excellent.
1: So, yeah. It's a funny way of thinking in these day and age.
0: Hey, I've got to, let's shift gears here. We've got a lot to get to, including, Henry, an update on solid-state batteries, et cetera. But right now, I do pick up the Herald, our weekly paper of record for Eastern Central Rural Vermont. And I've known about this event, and what's bumming me out is I can't go to it. I'm already tied up. But the date that you should make if you want to see some fascinating films is next Saturday. That would be August the 15th over in Rochester. There's an art gallery there run by Annie Mackay. It's called Big Town, and they're having one of their projects next week as they present the Wild and Scenic Film Festival, an immersive day of film, food, community, and outdoor inspiration over there in Rochester. It will feature the Best of the Fest 2026 touring program from Nevada City, California. You know who used to hang out there is Utah Phillips, dubbed a film festival by activists for activists, celebrating environmental stewardship, outdoor adventure, and powerful storytelling. This year's lineup includes the Vermont-made award-winning film Best Day Ever, directed by Ben Knight and recipient of the festival's 2026 Mobilize Award. Building on the success of last summer's festival, which welcomed more than 150 attendees, which for around here, that's a lot. This year's screening celebrates the growing momentum of local trail initiatives, Boy, maybe I should get over there. And the arrival of Vermont Adaptive Ski and Sports in Rochester. Partner organizations include Ridgeline Outdoor Collective, Vermont Hudson Trails, the VMBA, Vermont Adaptive Ski and Sports, Dunes Business, Green Mountain Bikes, Rutland Beer Works, and Big Town Vermont. The schedule, basically get there at about 3 p.m. They're going to be having pizzas outside. They've got a great pizza oven right behind the bike shop. It sounds like a great day. That is next Saturday over in Rochester, and it all starts at 3 p.m. Back to you, Henry.
1: Yeah, and that's at the Hub, and I was...
0: No, that is not at the Hub, so don't confuse people.
1: Oh, it isn't?
0: No, it's behind Big Town Gallery and Green Mountain Bikes. No, I don't think it's at the Hub. That is not mentioned in here.
1: Okay,
0: yeah.
1: All right.
0: So right in the middle of town, you can't miss it. Yep.
1: Well, I'm impressed by what Rochester does, all these environmentally-minded activities that are pulling all the threads together.
0: Yeah, and while speaking of Rochester, the young woman that we interviewed on the air and that we saw over there during that other film festival at the Hub, she will be volunteering again at Solar Fest, which is the day after tomorrow. Henry, I think you're planning to be there.
1: I am.
0: I will be there. My partner will be there. So several people from this area. It's being held over at the Solar Fest Center. They have their own property there just north of Brandon on Route 7. Takes about an hour from here to get there. All kinds of workshops. We talked with Tim Giles last week about DIY solar, and there's a whole bunch of other workshops. Music all afternoon, and Royalton Community Radio will be broadcasting for 2 hours this coming Saturday. So you'll be able to, if you can't make it to Brandon, you'll be able to hear it on the radio, the main stage of music, and that will be on from 3 to 5 p.m. But it's a free event this year, first time ever. All the workshops, the music, I think the food and drink vendors, you might have to pay for that. But as far as attending the whole day's worth of events, all free, and that's for thee.
1: Yes. So the workshops won't be broadcast on the radio, and you got to show up in person to get that part.
0: Yeah, we only have limited, unless you get your Tascam recorder going, Henry. Yeah, I'll be occupied over at the other stage.
1: Yeah, well, maybe we can capture something, but there's nothing like the give and take of being there with other people who are learning and asking questions and getting that interaction. It take control of your energy budget and come learn what you can do.
0: Indeed. Shall we go to batteries?
1: Yeah, let's go to batteries. So as I said earlier in the intro, when you have batteries, all kinds of things can happen that didn't happen before. Our grid is not very well utilized. If we can electrify everything, just the fact that you're using electricity to do work instead of burning things to do work, you get a dramatic increase in efficiency. And it really is part of making our economy work better. And a personal economy as well as the state and U.S. government and world economy. And the grid is sitting there less than 65% utilized. Most of the time, we're not utilizing the whole grid. So we have... all the grid structure is designed so we always have enough no matter what we're demanding. And that's a very significant part of our power bill. And it also has a lot to do with our pollution. Vermont is not an enormous polluter. Not as bad as some states that run entirely on coal, for instance. They're getting few and far between. But when we have that time when the grid is fully utilized or getting close to being fully utilized, they fire up the very dirtiest electricity, and it's polluting neighborhoods, and it is very expensive to maintain those. And if you get batteries in there, you don't need those fossil fuel generation facilities, whether it's gas or diesel or whatever it is. And so that makes it cleaner for people, but it also makes us more independent. And if we have those batteries in the loop, we don't need to build more infrastructure. We save on our future bills by not having to build more in order to keep up with the demand for electricity.
0: Yeah. Hey, can I give a micro example of using an existing battery to not burn gas? So we do have a gas stove where we live off grid, but I do have an EV vehicle that has a large battery and it has an outlet on it, AC outlet. So during the summer now for about a month, my normal thing about getting up in the morning is to go down and get the pot of water going to heat up for my coffee on the gas stove. And it takes probably a good, 3-4 minutes to really get the water hot. So what I've been doing is going outside. I have a little plate that plugs into the outlet. I put the water on it, and in about 2 minutes, I've got boiling water, and I have not turned on the gas stove. So just an example of something in your daily life by using batteries and electricity, particularly for heating things, is a lot more efficient than fossil fuels and cleaner.
1: Yes. I don't know. I go down another rabbit hole here.
0: Yeah. Sorry to divert you.
1: I go down this rabbit hole for a quick rabbit hole. So you have those induction stovetops being available.
0: Yes.
1: And I have a similar hot plate to yours that plugs into a wall outlet, and I can plug it into my car as well. Although I don't, I tend to plug it into the wall outlet and try to make it on my solar backup.
0: Yep.
1: You're traveling in a way more limited on solar than I am, so you're more constrained. So you've got to go to your car to get a boost.
0: It's not far. It's really not far out the door. Yeah.
1: Yeah, but so when you put in a full multi burner stovetop unit, it's starting to draw more than just one plug-in circuit. You have to put in like a range outlet. You have to put in a heavier duty circuit. And so in order to avoid all of that expense of having an electrician come in and put in that outlet for you, which is not insignificant cost, both for labor and copper wire is crazy expensive right now, which you would use in that circuit. And so what the manufacturers of those stovetop units are doing is they're putting batteries in the unit so that when the stove isn't on, the battery is being charged up. And then when you want the big draw, because you're going to cook a meal and have three burners running at once full tilt, it draws from the battery instead of just from the plug-in. So you don't have to put new circuit in, and the battery becomes the buffer that allows you not to have built more infrastructure. Very parallel to the grid. So let me tell you about these two new battery technologies that are in issues of volts. So one of them is on printed circuits to make batteries. So currently, batteries are made with a liquid material that is deposited, and to make that that battery, whether it's chemistry, whatever the chemistry is, could be lithium or other things too, that has to be put in solvents, and then it has to be printed out in the battery material, and then it has to be dried, and then they recapture all those nasty solvents that they're using, so they can use them again, and so they don't go into the environment. But that's an expensive process to do, and so this is a new kind of battery structure, which is now a company sells printers that does this, that does it all dry, that you don't have to have any solvents involved. And so that's one technology that will reduce the cost of batteries and make it especially easy for startup companies who are playing with new battery chemistries to buy one of these units and then another and another and another as they ramp up production. And it doesn't have to. You don't have to be a big battery producer in order to get started in the process. So that's one technology that will reduce the cost of batteries further, which they're doing by themselves. And then another one is the I see you're rolling into the end of the show here.
0: No, we got a minute, so Henry. The other one, go for it.
1: The other one is an anode, and this is a part of the battery that has been standard in all lithium batteries, and someone's come up a way to make that anode accept electricity and deliver electricity much, much faster, which allows for very rapid vehicle charging, and will make both processes will make batteries lighter.
0: Wow.
1: So you pack more into package.
0: There, well, we packed a lot into today's Green Zine package, Henry. I really appreciate all this information, and don't forget to go to our website, WFVR.org, search for the link to Green Zine, the show notes, a lot of things that we don't get to go more in depth with, and we appreciate you joining us, and I'm going to tell you about I'm just looking to make sure we have another minute. The music you hear underneath us, by the way, is the fabulous guitar playing of Leo Kottke in a piece called Owls. So something to think about for next Sunday, the 16th, there's a great storytelling event happening over. The Friends of the Morrill Homestead are presenting an afternoon of storytelling on Sunday, August 16th at the Stratford Townhouse. It's a free event from 4 to 5 p.m. A number of women that live in Stratford are involved mostly in agriculture and in the dairy industry, including Suzanne Lupien, a pretty good poet, are all going to be there. So that's next Sunday, the 16th, 4 to 5 p.m. at the Stratford Townhouse. Let's finish up with our underwriters real quick here on Green Zine. They include Bail, Tom Wells, Daniel Leibowitz, the Upper Pass Beer Company, and the Yes We Can Collective. Henry, look forward to, actually, you might be soloing next week. Good luck.
1: Yes, I'll be soloing next week.

Oh my goodness. We started out with the Fireballs and quite a party. Chick Webb after that. Chick Webb and his orchestra and Sing Me a Swing Song and Let Me Dance. 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I'm your host, Paul Kiffner, pre-recording this edition of the Monday Morning Mix program right here at Studio C at the Porcupine Ranch, high up on the mountain, overlooking the beautiful town of Stratford, Vermont. And speaking of Stratford, Vermont, the historic Stratford Townhouse is now booking weddings and private events for the 2026 season. The venue also hosts community events and bi-weekly Tuesday night concerts on the Common, featuring local artists. You can find booking information and a calendar of events by contacting townclerk@straffordvermont.org. That's townclerk at strafford.org. All righty, let's get on with it. Here's Benny Goodman and I've found a new baby.

All righty, we started out with something remastered from a 78 here, Benny Goodman, and I Found a New Baby. Second Balcony Jump from Earl Hines and his orchestra. Ella Fitzgerald with Isn't It a Lovely Day. Glenn Miller and his orchestra with Pennsylvania 6-5000. And then a couple more that were remastered from 78. You can hear kind of the fizz and crackle in the background. In Georgia on My Mind from Django Reinhardt. And Bob Crosby and Muskrat Ramble. Well, here's a little Louis Armstrong, Tight Like This, from Louis Armstrong. I always wonder if Archie Bell and the Drells got their inspiration from this tune.

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Count Basie and his orchestra. And now Jimmy Rushing. A little trepidation as he comes over. He's got romantic troubles. 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

0: four, all four, five times.
1: Louis Armstrong started us out with Tight Like This, Salt Park, West Virginia, from Louis Jordan, and then a third Louis, Louis Prima and Moon Glow. Count Basie after that, with Baby Don't Tell On Me, Cab Calloway with Papa's in bed with his britches on, sort of a cautionary tale from Cab Calloway, and then Jimmy Lunsford finished out the set with Four or Five Times. Well, here's Billie Holiday to start out the next set.

Alrighty, Billie Holiday started out that set with They Can't Take That Away From Me. Gatemouth Brown from Gate Swings and Honeydew. And then Etta James, with I think the smokinest version of Spoonful ever. Etta James from Playlist, the very best of Etta James. 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All righty, on with the music. We're getting into the bluesy set here, and here's Duke Robillard with one of those tunes when you get a Mel Bay How to Play the Guitar book, you know. There's some standards in there that pretty much everybody learns to play on, and here's one of those songs, but done by Duke Robillard. It's called Frankie and Johnny.

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It's the Monday Morning Mix program. I'm your host, Paul Kiffner, and we started out that set with Frankie and Johnny from Duke Robillard. The Betty Fox Band after that with Peace in Pieces, the title track of their CD. And then some classic blues from Little Walter with You're So Fine. 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

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All right, onward and upward. We're right into the bluesy set here, and here's Big Mama Thornton with My Ma'am Called Me.

Alrighty then, Big Mama Thornton started us out with My Man Called Me. Luther Guitar Junior Johnson, after that with Just Like Mama Said. Billy Boy Arnold and Backdoor Friend. And then finishing out the set, River Was Green from David Jacobs Strain. Well, we like Eddie Boyd. Here's some Eddie Boyd. You Are My Love from Eddie Boyd from the complete Blue Horizon Sessions. Eddie Boyd, backed up by all those Fleetwood Mac guys back when they were a perfectly respectable Brit blues band.

All right, some blues for us on a Monday morning. Eddie Boyd started us out with You Are My Love. J.B. Hutto from his Bluesmaster CD and Two-Headed Woman. The Fabulous Thunderbirds after that with Born to Love You. Junior Wells, a little classic blues from Junior Wells and New Slow Down Baby. And then Freddie King finished out the set with Palace of the King. Well, here's Boss Skaggs from his CD Come On Home and Found Love.

Alrighty, Boz Scaggs started off that set with Found Love from his CD Come On Home. Buddy Guy and My Time After a While finished out the bluesy set. And then Baba Brooks with Teenage Ska. Well, you're listening to WFVRLP, South Royalton, Vermont, Royalton Community Radio. 96.5 on your FM dial and all over the internet as well at www.wfvr.org. It's the Monday Morning Mix program. I'm your host, Paul Kiffner, and oh, I'm having a grand old time spinning some tunes for you. I hope you're enjoying the ride just as much as I am. Murphy Builders LLC, general contracting and timber framing from new construction to historic renovations. Well, let's get right back to the music here with the Abbott Brothers. We're kind of changing things up a little bit. This is what I call the mix set. And, it's got some more, you know, rock and roll, a little R&B. You just kind of don't know what I'm going to fit into this particular set. But here's the Abbott Brothers to start it out with Kick Drum Heart.

Alrighty, the Abbott Brothers started us out with Kick Drum Heart, Buffalo Stack with This Time It's Different, and then Dixie D and the Diamonds, and Slip Away. And that brings us up to time to remind you once again that we are WFVRLP, South Royalton, Vermont, Royalton Community Radio, 96.5 on your FM dial and all over the internet as well at www.wfvr.org. It's the Monday Morning Mix. I'm your host, Paul Kiffner, and I'm enjoying myself this Monday morning. I hope you are, too. 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

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All right, back to the music here. Well, I remember the summer this song came out, and it was just all over the AM radio, and boy, those twangin' Telecasters were just a revelation.

Alrighty, Linda Ronstadt started us out with When Will I Be Loved? Dwight and Nicole after that, Find What You're Looking For? Fred Simmons from his CD, Is It Beautiful? And Fats is the King. Very New Orleans-y. I like the way they kind of fold that Bo Diddley beat in there every once in a while. And then Brian Setzer and Tennessee Zip finished out the set. Well, let's change things up once again with Jim Queskin and the Jug Band with Downtown Blues.

Jim Queskin started us out with Downtown Blues. Our pals Jennings and McCumber from over Brookfield Way with Steal Me Away from their CD, Will You Leave the Light On? Gin Fiddle, a tune recorded right here at Studio C, Mystery Wind. And then a little bit of classic country from Hank Snow, I'm Moving On. And another Hank Thompson, and A Cat Has Nine Lives. And then Decatur Creeks finished out the set from their CD Rising with Old Mule. Well, here's Don Gibson and Walking in the Moonlight.

Well, let's see here. We started out with Walking in the Moonlight from Don Gibson. And then John Prine and Melba Montgomery with Milwaukee, Here I Come. Commander Cody and his Lost Planet Airmen with San Antonio Rose. And then Bob Wills and the Texas Playboys with There's No Disappointment in Heaven. Well, you've been listening to the Monday Morning Mix program right here on WFVRLP, South Royalton, Vermont, Royalton Community Radio. 96.5 on your FM dial and all over the internet as well at www.wfvr.org. 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Well, as always, I want to admonish you to be kind to one another, to keep the greasy side down, keep it between the ditches at all times, and drive slow, because it's a mean old world out there. And here's some outro music from Don Byas and Tenderly.

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3: See the destructiveness of AI all around us every day. Fake news, job loss, alienation, depression. Well, they tell us how AI is going to cure cancer and solve the climate crisis and improve our lives every day. I'm not seeing that. What I am saying is so much AI slop in the internet, I can't tell what's real anymore. AI is the most dangerous technology in the history of mankind.
4: That's Kuhan Pakmander, and this is Alternative Radio. I'm David Barsamyan. This edition of AR features Kuhan Pakmander on the nuclear legacy of artificial intelligence. AI, artificial intelligence, is an inflection point for humankind. Most people are uneasy about AI. In one poll, 71% of respondents said they thought AI posed a threat to humanity. Right-wing pundit Matt Walsh says, "We're sleepwalking into a dystopia that any rational person can see from miles away." And then he adds, "Are we really just going to lie down and let AI take everything away from us?" Bernie Sanders warns, "There's a very real fear that in a not-too-distant future, a superintelligent AI could replace human beings in controlling the planet." But for the tech bros and their corporations, AI is a goldmine. Who will speak for those who worry about the dangers AI poses and want to see it carefully regulated? Our guest today

Truth is, I couldn't agree more. If the earth will not end with a bang but with a whimper, maybe T.S. Eliot's famous verse was predicting AI. It may not have the star power of a nuclear bomb, but it's a different kind of weapon of mass destruction. The shape-shifting nature of digital technology often makes it seem innocuous, but it is a weapon of mass destruction, and we'd better start treating it like one if we're to save our species and our beloved Earth. It's funny because both nuclear and digital technologies have industries behind them that are more like religious cults than economic sectors. Both are fully caught up with their echo chamber of and their cosmology that validates and perpetuates itself. Both make glowing promises about a better future while faithfully erasing the harms. They insist on the right to self-regulate or self-monitor, but neither has the inclination to do so. This is dangerous, especially in the case of digital tech, where any democratic attempts at regulation are met with fury. I don't need to say much about the well-known existential dangers of the nuclear industry, whether for weapons or for energy. We all know about the devastation at Hiroshima and Nagasaki, at Chernobyl and Fukushima. The destruction is immediate, direct, obvious, long-lasting. For this reason, there's a general consensus globally that the nuclear industry should be regulated. By contrast, many people don't see the same urgency to regulate AI. Maybe it's because we're barraged with silly videos and awkwardly constructed responses to internet searches that we never asked for. This makes the AI seem frivolous with no existential dangers in comparison to nuclear. But we've seen the harms that AI has caused, the terrible environmental toll of data centers, the child exploitation, the massive job loss. Because AI is so new and so illusory, it's hard to find one's bearings, especially with no guardrails. The technology is barreling forward into a future of unknown consequences, but the Silicon Valley controlled administration is hell-bent on banning any state's rights to regulate. On top of it all, the technology is nowhere near its maturity. It's still got a ways to go. How do you begin to think about such an unprecedented technology, let alone how to regulate it? The irony about AI is that it may be the most dangerous technology in the history of mankind, but it's also incredibly simple. First, allow me a moment to break it down. Most importantly, it's not an intelligence. It doesn't think. Actually, it's a very sophisticated classification process that makes predictions off of large amounts of data. You first build an AI by collecting an enormous amount of data, which you then use to program it. You program it to identify patterns of sentences, images, even DNA sequences. Once it's programmed, you can then use that model to make predictions. You could give it part of a sentence and it would be able to finish it with the right word, or you could give it a series of prompt words and request that it compile a certain image. And because it was programmed on millions of images, it would be able to predict the pattern that you were requesting. You know, it's a fancy machine that makes educated guesses. It sounds simple enough, right? But when these data sets are so enormous and comprised of everything available on the internet and every bit of personal information in government databases and a complete GPS record of how everyone moves through the world, voice recognition, facial recognition, all of it, then the technology takes on an all-powerful omniscience that is very dangerous. Most frightening to me is that if it were programmed on huge data sets of DNA, you could request it to spit out entirely new and novel life forms, like, say, for example, a virus that doesn't show symptoms, but that's passed through breath, or a bacteria that's resistant to antibiotics. This technology exists today, unregulated. This is how they make biowarfare. And this is where AI gets very scary. It's a threat to the very web of life. It's a threat to the stability of everything. It's also a threat to democracy. The world first saw this a decade ago in the Cambridge Analytica scandal. Cambridge Analytica was the cyber warfare company hired by Steve.

0: Steve Bannon, of all people again, to run AI programs on the data of 230 million Americans. Much of that data was illegally provided by Facebook, by the way. Using pattern recognition, the AI predicted which of those millions of Americans were the most vulnerable to brainwashing. They flagged people who had had substance abuse problems, had suffered from depression, were ultra-religious, were attracted to supernatural phenomenon, and other qualities that had been proven to coincide with people who were vulnerable to persuasion. Then they targeted those people individually based on each person's custom profile, with elaborately subtle propaganda campaigns to persuade them to vote for Trump in 2016. And he won. Cambridge Analytica also influenced voters to vote for Brexit, and it won. Bannon learned firsthand that he who controls the data controls the world. When he says it's the most dangerous technology in the history of mankind, he knows from experience. You can see how the simple process of pattern recognition of gigantic data sets, combined with the shape-shifting nature of digitalization, can take on godlike powers. One of the big problems with that is that it can only work if the AI models are continually replenished with enormous streams of data. In order to meet this demand, a surveillance infrastructure is required to continually extract and digitize all human behavior. In other words, an AI industry cannot function without a surveillance state. That's your phone spying on you, cameras everywhere, facial recognition, smart appliances that send your behavior patterns to the corporations and to the government, your electronic banking, your electronic purchases. This is the surveillance infrastructure. And as we all know, surveillance is a cornerstone of fascism. For me, the required surveillance makes AI a deal breaker, full stop. Well, actually, there are two deal breakers for me. The second one is that the AI also requires a build-out of data centers. In case you're not up on data centers, they are ecologically devastating, and they're metastasizing all over the country as the Stargate Project. That's the federal project to cover the entire continent, well, the United States, with thousands of data centers, ostensibly in order to beat the AI race with China, even if beating China means turning the US into a gigantic slum-ridden industrial wasteland. The imperative to build out AI as an essential utility is as fatally flawed as the Roman imperative to build out a system of water pipes made of poisonous lead. Each data center is an enormous concrete building that makes a Walmart superstore look like a Japanese tea house. Inside are rows of thousands and thousands of computers that crunch all the numbers for AI and devour agricultural land, freshwater supplies, and hordes of energy. In Northern Virginia, there are hundreds of data centers, and they go for miles, one after another, like a cancer that won't stop. And speaking of cancer, it was just revealed that there's a link between an Amazon data center in Oregon and a cluster of rare cancers. And we're only just getting started. All the computations that take place inside these gulags demand unthinkable amounts of energy, so much that the US grid can't even produce enough. How do they expect to run an entire civilization on AI? I mean, that's their dream, you know. This is serious cognitive dissonance. People's electric bills are already going up to 40% higher just to pay for all the grid upgrades. And once these concrete wastelands are built and operating, any human or pet living in the immediate vicinity comes down with health problems. It doesn't seem to matter to them that AI data centers are terraforming the Earth into a hellscape. In fact, Sam Altman of OpenAI blithely shrugs, and I quote, "Yes, I know they take a lot of land." Yet they still keep building them. They're building them even when they have to remain offline as zombies, because there's simply not enough energy generated on the US grids to power them. Their solution is to fire up decommissioned nuclear reactors, like Three Mile Island, among others. They even finagled the member nations at COP to redesignate nuclear as a renewable energy so that they could get a climate pledge from all the countries to triple renewables, aka nuclear, by 2050. And they're doubling down on liquid natural gas and fossil fuels as well to get those data centers buzzing. Just when emissions from coal plants were decreasing, Silicon Valley's got Trump bringing them online again. I say we abolish it altogether. Former Google CEO Eric Schmidt proposed a novel solution. He said that his rocket company, Relativity Space, would put data centers in orbit. Do you know how much environmental damage these rocket blastoffs would do? Not to mention the space junk problem that has started to make its way into collisions with commercial jets. Sam Altman has also spoken about the need for computing in space. And Jeff Bezos announced at Italian Tech Week in Turin recently that one of the things that's going to happen in the next, it's hard to know exactly when, in the next 10 plus years, and I bet it's not more than 20 years, we're going to start building these giant gigawatt data centers in space, end quote. If you think this level of delusional space-obsessed hubris is unique to the tech bros, think again. It actually goes back to the culture of nuclear science. Before Elon Musk's SpaceX and Jeff Bezos's Blue Origin, there was Wernher von Braun, the Nazi scientist who was exonerated so he'd be free to design nuclear weapons for the US. Von Braun wrote many books about colonizing the moon and Mars. The subtext of much of von Braun's work was a loathing of nature as his experiments risked apocalyptic destruction. But he justified his perilous nuclear adventures with the physics truism that energy cannot be destroyed. And to that point, this is what von Braun wrote. Quote, "Science has found that nothing can disappear without a trace. Nature does not know extinction. All it knows is transformation. Now, if God applies his fundamental principle to the most minute and insignificant parts of his universe, doesn't it make sense to assume that he applies it also to the masterpiece of his creation, the human soul? I think it does. And everything science has taught me and continues to teach me strengthens my belief in the continuity of our spiritual existence after death. Nothing disappears without a trace," end quote. Von Braun inaccurately asserts that nature does not know extinction. He then extends that logic as being especially true for humans, since we are supposedly the masterpieces of all creation. And then he uses this fallacy to justify destroying nature because it will undoubtedly lead to a higher, transformed state. In other words, he espouses destruction as the path to God. You can hear echoes of this insanity in the de facto credo of today's tech bros: move fast and break things. Jairus Grove, a professor at the University of Hawaii, summed up the gist of von Braun's worldview. And I quote, "Underlying the logic of nuclear weapons is a rational eugenics cosmology for the remaking of human species around a mutated and victorious potential national race," end quote. The same logic is very much alive in the rantings of the Silicon Valley nerds who fantasize about merging with machines, populating Mars, and beating China in the AI race. The thinking is any disasters that would result would invariably lead to some sort of spiritual transcendence. In all seriousness, these people are mentally ill and should not be in positions of power. But as fanciful as these agendas are, it is conceivable how the deployment of the atom bomb on Hiroshima and Nagasaki and its subsequent devastation are a twisted kind of proof of American exceptionalism. The bombs catapulted the U.S. into a status as the preeminent world power for the second half of the 20th century. For PR purposes, the detonations also provided the perfect display of sadistic bravado to sear a religious awe of U.S. power into the world's collective consciousness. American exceptionalism came alive. That's all that mattered to them. It's impossible to overstate the degree to which the development and deployment of the bomb shifted geopolitics and world culture. Europe and Asia were in shambles, but the U.S. had become a god for not only ending the war, but for wielding a seemingly supernatural force to do so. While it's disputable if the bomb really did end the war, it did deliver the dubious message that peace had a price. In this case, the nuclear destruction of land, water, and hundreds of thousands of innocent civilians. A lamentable but necessary sacrifice, they believe. It fit perfectly with von Braun's justification for apocalypse and subsequent transcendence. Nuclear weapons shifted the paradigm of how war was perceived and reset the rules. Warfare suddenly scaled up to a global pursuit, no longer local. Game theory prevailed, with one winner and everyone else loses. If you're not deploying it, it's being deployed against you. The Cold War theology was born. It was during the first chill of the Cold War that the digital seeds first sprouted that later grew into AI. As I mentioned, the goal was global hegemony. And in this context, computers and algorithms were seen as the most effective means of containing rivals. The idea was to be able to monitor and arm the entire planet before the Soviets did. The Pentagon developed an electronic network of nodes that allowed communications, surveillance, and lethal strikes. The network was designed to scale up to global proportion. The digital format was the language that could be understood and transmitted across the network. This was where the internet came from. It wasn't designed to connect humanity. No, it was designed to dominate humanity over vast spaces. It's a surveillance octopus that obliterates local concerns and local geographies. In fact, if it weren't for the bomb, the idea for the internet would likely have never even occurred to anyone. The digitization that was developed to create the internet also provided the language, grammar, and alphabet for AI. My friend Jerry Mander coined the phrase megatechnology. Megatechnology describes a reality in which innovations scaffold on previous technologies. The result is a mosaic of intertwining, interdependent technologies that create entirely new ones. For example, nuclear technology paved the way for the internet, among other things, which paved the way for AI, among other things. And they all work synergistically together, along with other components of megatechnology, such as satellites, robotics, space technology, genetics, nanotechnology, etc. All these technologies comprise an ecosystem of hegemonic logic that was born of nuclear weapons research. And now we come full circle as AI is being groomed to autonomously make decisions on launching nuclear weapons. This is a dangerous, slippery slope. Despite the Pentagon's official policy that humans will always be in the loop, AI is looking more and more appealing to war planners in a modern battlefield context that demands multitasking. Humans are thought of as too slow, too emotional, and easily overwhelmed to handle the urgency and multiple demands. It's believed that AI would be more reliable. The one problem, though, is that in wargaming simulations at Stanford University, AI is consistently predisposed toward heightened conflict and escalation. This is according to a 2025 article in Politico. Apparently, diplomacy has not been programmed into the AI model. It could care less about mutually assured destruction. I recently came across a piece written in 2012 by Carl Grossman, who serves on the board with me at the Global Network Against Weapons and Nuclear Power in Space. The article is entitled The Nuclear Cult. It's comprised of a series of interviews with people who have studied the nuclear industry. Grossman was trying to understand how nuclear scientists were able to power forth with such nihilistic work in the face of obvious existential risks. Grossman demonstrates that unlike other toxic pursuits such as plastic manufacturing or the tobacco industry, the nuclear scientists are swept up in a cult-like religious fervor that blinds them to all the apocalyptic downsides. In reading the article, I was astonished at how identical the blind ideological faith of the nuclear researchers were to the oligarchs today of AI. In many ways, they're mirror images of one another. But you know, it makes sense really when you recall that digital technology was a rib pulled from the side of the atom bomb. Think about it, both digital technology and nuclear weapons elevate an anointed priesthood of men who wield the specialized knowledge inaccessible to all others. Nukes had Oppenheimer, Wernher von Braun, Kissinger, Fermi, Richard Feynman, Edward Teller, and others. AI's got Elon Musk, Peter Thiel, Jeff Bezos, Bill Gates, Mark Andreessen, Alex Karp, Sam Altman, Jensen Huang, Eric Schmidt, ad nauseum. Trump purged the old deep state only to replace it with a full set of Batman villains. This tight little cluster of misfits is pushing the AI agenda onto all human civilization. They run on the same non-logic that the nuclear priesthood did, but with far more power and wealth, and none of the regulatory guardrails that are requisite with nuclear. This makes our current situation exceedingly precarious. But listen to some of the opinions that Grossman collected. The similarities between the cultism of the nuclear industry and that of AI are uncanny. For example, Dr. Chris Busby, author of Wings of Death, Nuclear Pollution and Human Health, said, quote, "It's the cult of the nuclearists and this construct of the nuclear scientists seeking to control nature with mathematical equations that make them feel safe, sets up a collision with reality in a way we are going to destroy ourselves. The belief in nuclear power is far beyond anything scientific or rational," said Busby, who has a PhD in chemical physics. This reminds me so much of Elon Musk or Sam Altman when he's saying seeking to control nature with mathematical equations that make them feel safe. My friend Alice Slater, who had been with the Nuclear Age Peace Foundation for many years, was also quoted. She said, quote, "They're holding our planet hostage while they tinker in their labs without regard to the risks they are creating for the very future of life on Earth," end quote. Doesn't it just sound like Jeff Bezos and Bill Gates and all the other oligarchs? And these respective priesthoods each push the irrational worldview that their weapons will lift humanity to some salvation, a kind of messianic transformation that leads to an uber humanity. You can see it in the way they use the language to overlay mystic godlike qualities onto their projects. The Trinity for the first nuclear bomb test, Project Prometheus is the name of Bezos's new AI startup. The Meta Data Center is named Hyperion after a Greek god. The all-knowing qualities of an oracle, which Larry Ellison took as the name of his company. And we can never forget Oppenheimer's famously grandiloquent quote that he said came to him when he witnessed the first detonation of the atomic bomb that he developed. "Now I am become death, the destroyer of worlds." Good or evil doesn't matter to these people. For them, the only virtue is power itself. By their logic, the powerless are without virtue. And because they lack virtue, they're expendable. This is the logic of eugenics. The hundreds of thousands of workers who were laid off because of AI are expendable by this logic. The community suffocating in West Memphis due to emissions from Elon Musk's gigantic data center are expendable. The kids who kill themselves because of chatbot addictions are expendable. The farmers whose crops are dying because all the water is going to data centers are expendable. The victims of Hiroshima and Nagasaki were expendable. In this paradigm, the very act of subjugating others is proof of a superior master race. The tech industry, like the nuclear industry, doesn't run on logic. It is driven by a misanthropic deification of technology. Out of the groaning scourge, the broligarchs emerge, renewed as modern technological messiahs. When Peter Thiel was asked in an interview, point blank, you would prefer the human race to endure, right? Thiel was stumped. He couldn't bring himself to say, I would like humanity to stick around. That's because he considers himself to be a superior being to humanity. Humanity gets in his way. He's also said that democracy is an obstruction to freedom and that it was a mistake to give women the right to vote. This is the pathological mentality of the people now leading the United States. There's only a handful of them, but they are making consequential decisions about the future of all life on Earth.
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0: Now, Henry Kissinger, who was obsessed with perpetuating U.S. global dominance, rose as the perfect Machiavelli for the Cold War. He employed such tactics as playing China and the Soviets against one another and micromanaging the secret bombing of Cambodia to wipe out communists that ended up slaughtering a fifth of the population. In Chile, he gave millions of dollars to the dictator Augusto Pinochet for his overthrow of democratically elected Salvador Allende. And he equipped President Suharto of Indonesia with arms to invade East Timor, resulting in 200,000 casualties. Kissinger thrived on orchestrating these and other political coups against leaders he deemed did not know their place in the U.S. world order. In 1957, he wrote his first book, Nuclear Weapons and Foreign Policy. It got a rave review in the New York Times by Edward Teller, who was a key figure in nuclear weapons development. The book advocated for limited nuclear war, whatever they mean by limited. And then almost 70 years later in 2024, he co-wrote his last book with former CEO of Google, Eric Schmidt, and Craig Mundy. The book is called Genesis, Artificial Intelligence, Hope, and the Human Spirit. The man was truly a living link between the first weapon of mass destruction to the current one. His protege, Eric Schmidt, carries his legacy of tyranny forward. Obsession with power was the shared value that brought Kissinger and Schmidt together. The dubious duo first met at a conference in 2009 when Schmidt was still CEO of Google. Kissinger told Schmidt he felt that electrical engineers were abjectly ignorant in history, philosophy, economics, and the humanities. He also asked him if there was a way to remove all the war criminal accusations against himself online that might come up during Google searches. Schmidt ended up inviting Kissinger to speak at Google at the company, and Schmidt said that Kissinger, quote, announced to the entire employee body that Google was a threat to modern civilization, which everyone at Google loved, end quote. This is a story that Schmidt has told again and again, gleeful that the engineers loved hearing that they wielded the power to threaten civilization, because power is the only metric these people honor. Though Schmidt had all the money in the world and had literally shaped internet civilization and culture, he did not wield the gravitas of Henry Kissinger, the preeminent geopolitical power broker of the 20th century. So Schmidt was eager to model himself after such an erudite icon, war criminal or not. Schmidt learned from the best in how to neutralize moral failure with the right ideological framing. For example, Schmidt said he had become an arms dealer in 2024 because, quote, watching the Russians use tanks to destroy apartment buildings with little old ladies and kids just drove me crazy, end quote. It seems like a non sequitur to me that that's why he should launch a killer drone company. I mean, because of the Russian attacks on little old ladies, but with what he thought was the right frame, and he felt free of remorse from any mass suffering or genocide from his technology. As long as it wields Promethean power, he feels entitled to wage any destruction he pleases. Schmidt fancies himself a latter-day Kissinger, having had insinuated himself in consequential positions during the Obama, Trump, and Biden administrations, just as Kissinger was also a powerful deep state force across multiple presidencies. Under Obama and Trump, Schmidt was the first chair of the Defense Innovation Board, which oversaw countless war games in the Pacific using all the new AI weapons Schmidt helped to develop. Militaries from Japan, Korea, the Philippines, Australia, Indonesia, Singapore, the US, and other nations are plowing through the ocean habitats year-round with military exercises because of Schmidt's initiative. Robot ships and submarines and other autonomous weapons have been the source of thousands of deaths of whales, dolphins, turtles, and other marine life for the last decade. One big difference between Schmidt's involvement in government and Kissinger's is that Kissinger was not a private sector billionaire with conflicts of interest. Schmidt, on the other hand, owns a killer drone manufacturing company and a rocket company. While Schmidt advocates for U.S. supremacy, he also scores lucrative Pentagon contracts. He said he created his company, White Stork, to fill the gap for affordable killer drones at only $400 a piece. When I think of the concept of affordably priced killer drones, a chill runs down my spine. I mean, just imagine the playground massacres of the future. As I mentioned, Kissinger was a big promoter of so-called limited nuclear war. The framing of limited nuclear war is a perfect example of the denial system that practitioners of nuclear science build around their cataclysmic field. You can't limit radioactive poisoning in the environment that stays toxic for thousands of years from a so-called limited nuclear war. And you can never limit the likelihood of escalation in any nuclear conflict. But it's a framing that keeps the money flowing into arms production. Who cares if the planet is unlivable? As Wernher von Braun assured us, destruction is the path to transcendence. Arms control is another framing that Kissinger used. It sounds like resistance to nuclear proliferation, right? But actually, the narrative was hatched by the weapons industry to dilute authentic resistance movements. If you're for arms control, you're only calling for control, not abolition. There's a parallel phenomenon in AI as well. The so-called ethical AI movement was crafted by Eric Schmidt and other tech moguls to sell the idea to the public that Silicon Valley could self-regulate. You know ethical AI is a scam when Schmidt says, we're never going to meet our climate goals anyway, so we might as well go all in on building AI data centers. Tech firms generously fund programs such as AI for Social Good, Indigenous AI, Regenerative AI ad nauseum. It's all a means to placate and water down any real abolition groups. The parallels between the nuclear and AI industry are many and varied, and they include the friendship between Henry Kissinger and Eric Schmidt, whose partnership embodies the technological lineage from nuclear to AI. Schmidt now runs the nonprofit Special Competitive Studies Project, or the SCSP, which advocates for public investment in AI for surveillance, targeting, biowarfare, and cybernetics, which means the merging of machines with biological forms. It frames all its work in a narrative of ethics and humanity, but it's hard to take it seriously. Its annual trade shows, where people like Condoleezza Rice and Alex Karp speak, promote companies like Palantir and Anduril. Palantir, as you may recall, is the bloodthirsty company that generates the kill lists of Palestinians for the Israeli Defense Forces and has all the US government ICE contracts. But the most prominent overarching message of the SCSP is the constructed urgency of winning the AI race with China. The mythology is very much a knockoff of Kissinger's global impresario style. The narrative has been highly effective in driving government funding into the AI industry, in which Schmidt is heavily invested. What the SCSP never mentions, though, is that the only way to win any AI race means doubling down on surveillance of everyday citizens in order to harvest the continual data needed to feed the AI models. We see the destructiveness of AI all around us every day. Fake news, job loss, alienation, depression. While they tell us how AI is going to cure cancer and solve the climate crisis and improve our lives every day, I'm not seeing that. What I am saying is so much AI slop in the internet, I can't tell what's real anymore. It turns out that Twitter is flooded with phony mega accounts based in Eastern Europe and Nigeria, Bangladesh, and Thailand. And the economy. Corporations can't wait to replace all their workers with AI. Pink slips are going out to professors while the colleges are plowing millions of dollars into AI. The Bureau of Labor Statistics reported that between January and August in 2025, U.S. unemployment is up 13.8 million. That's all of the permanent and temporary workers unemployed. A weapon of mass destruction has been unleashed upon the world's workers. Nonetheless, they're ramming through their agenda at every opportunity. Just before Thanksgiving, Trump signed an executive order to launch an initiative called the Genesis Mission. It's got Eric Schmidt's fingerprints all over it. Do you remember the title of the book he wrote with Kissinger? It was called Genesis. The White House says it will, quote, supercharge U.S. scientific AI innovation, end quote. It'll do so by partnering 17 Department of Energy labs with private companies working on AI, including the infamous Los Alamos lab, home of the atom bomb. What this really means is that all the biological data, national security data, data for material science, data for chemistry, and all the nuclear science data owned by the federal government will be handed over to the oligarchs with no regulation. This is beyond serious. The implications of merging all these data sets are chilling. By integrating the bits of computing with biological cells and molecular atoms, all manner of Frankensteinian horrors are now within reach. There should be very strict regulations against all this. It's a jackpot for the technocrats. They've been fantasizing about merging cells, bits, and atoms for a very long time. None of them ever would have believed that just a few years back that they'd soon have a president that was so incredibly easy to buy off that he'd hand over all 17 of the major Department of Energy labs and their data sets. Eric Schmidt, Bill Gates, and the other wing nuts are on track to mix and match these materials to develop all kinds of transgressive innovations. For example, programmable biological life forms or microscopic robots that operate within the body. How about a programmable cyborg that self-detonates into a nuclear blast? This is all doable now. These are the sorts of possibilities that give these people reason to live. I'm not kidding. It's not the money that motivates them, although the profits of such endeavors are off the charts. But they get their thrills from power, the power to play with the future of all life on Earth. This is Dr. Evil stuff. And this is why I side with Steve Bannon on this one. AI is the most dangerous technology in the history of mankind. Now, I've spent much of my time speaking about artificial intelligence. Now I'd like to speak about authentic intelligence, real intelligence. We don't speak enough about that. The most elevated expression of intelligence I've ever witnessed was not through any machine or algorithm, but it was in the native people I grew up with when I lived in Guam. Guam is an island in the Mariana Archipelago, part of a larger grouping of islands known as Micronesia, located on the Asia side of the Pacific, other side of Hawaii. As a teenager, I used to spend a lot of time on boats there, and I came to know several Micronesians from the island of Sotawal. That's where they practiced the ancient tradition of celestial wayfinding. The wayfinding practiced by the Micronesians demands not only physical prowess and keen sensory alertness, but also the wisdom to understand the interconnections between all living things and the heavens and the seasons, the sea, the winds, the waves, currents, the sun, clouds, and the passage of time, all in a way that is specific to this vast blue liquid continent that we call home. It is history and culture and praxis all wrapped up into one. The skills to traverse the distance of the entire Pacific, which takes up a whole hemisphere of the planet, of planet Earth, it requires that one's body be a highly sensitized barometer in which all boundaries between body, ocean, and sky are blurred, completely at one with the elements. This is the most profound and comprehensive of intelligences. Recently, a friend who knows how highly I esteem Pacific navigators sent me an article. The headline read, "A Voyage into the Art of Finding One's Way at Sea." I clicked on the link and my laptop screen filled with one of those beautiful New York Times layouts, delicious shades of blue depicting the Micronesian tableau of sea and sky, cleanly separated by the razor-sharp horizon line. In the foreground, Alson Kellen, a Marshallese wayfinder seated on a catamaran, gazes toward the camera. The Marshalls are another archipelago known for their navigational skills in the Micronesia Island group. Kellen's face is bathed in the warm glow of a setting sun. He's wearing a kind of bathing cap that's fitted with sensors and electrodes. Neuroscientists from University College London are studying Kellen's brainwaves to learn more about the highly sophisticated workings of the brain of a celestial navigator. Finally, the Western world is acknowledging the brilliance of the Micronesians. He was wearing a sports jersey emblazoned with the word Kwajalein in Coca-Cola font. Kwajalein, by the way, is the island that was forcibly evacuated by the U.S. in 1965 in order to build what is now named the Ronald Reagan Ballistic Missile Defense Site. In addition to the missile range, Kwajalein is now home to soldiers and their families who live in perfect facsimiles of 1950s American suburbs that include schools and shopping centers, recreational facilities, a medical clinic, even an 18-hole golf course. It's off limits to civilians. The families who were displaced from their ancestral island were relocated to nearby Ibai Island, which has since earned the ignoble moniker of Slum of the Pacific and is now one of the most densely populated islands in the world. As I read the New York Times article, I noticed a distinctly pained expression on Kellen's face that was framed by the cap full of wires and electrodes. The image brought to mind those horrific images of monkeys in labs with their half-exposed brains all wired up. The article spoke of the worthy pursuits of neuroscientists to study this man's brain that would lead to a cure to Alzheimer's. The words rang false. The article claimed to be preserving Pacific wayfaring culture. That's like saying a home aquarium preserves fish stocks in the ocean. These assertions flew in the face of the reality of what I was seeing in the photo. What I was seeing was ancient cultural knowledge being harvested from this indigenous man's brain by some corporate force. Also on board the boat were hundreds of pounds of technology, accelerometers to measure the boat's speed, a watch on everyone's wrist to measure heart rate, eye tracking technology to document where people were gazing, equipment to record brain activity relative to swell movement, a mounted 360-degree camera that captured changes in the sails and clouds, and more. The sort of data all this tech would generate would most certainly find a market in the military, especially considering that Silicon Valley is pushing the Pentagon to automate all its weapons. In fact, the autonomous weapons company Anduril just partnered with Hyundai to develop autonomous warships. Kellen's brainwaves contain precisely the data needed to program AI to run unmanned vessels. These are the ships that will be deployed for a planned war with China, plowing ceaselessly back and forth through the fragile marine ecosystems that the Pacific Islanders have successfully stewarded for millennia. I can imagine this data also being used to automate deep sea mining, which would hasten the demise of the Great Blue Pacific. And now this man's brain is being pillaged like the blood they drain out of live horseshoe crabs to make pharmaceuticals. But no mention of that in the article, just how wonderful it is that a bathing cap full of electrodes could lead to a cure for Alzheimer's. Haven't the Marshallese suffered enough? These were the people whose islands were pummeled with 67 nuclear bombs between 1946 and 1958. You may have seen the old newsreel footage from 1946 that was staged to show proof of consent from the Marshallese. In it, a group of Marshall Islanders are seated at the foot of a coconut tree on an idyllic beach. The focus of all the Islanders' attention is on a uniformed U.S. military official. Through an interpreter, the soldier asks permission from everyone to use their island as a site for atomic testing. He explains, "The United States government wants to turn this great destructive force into something good for mankind, and that these experiments here in Bikini are the first steps in that direction," end quote. The leader, named King Judah, listens to the interpreter and then gives his response in the rolling Marshallese language. He says the islanders agree to grant the request, since, after all, it is for the good of mankind. It was as if they had signed a blank check, but with their lives. The island of Bikini was blown off the face of the map. The atomic bombs also led to permanent genetic mutations and permanent radiation poisoning in the Marshalls that exist to this day. No food can be grown here that's edible, no fish caught without radioactive toxicity. As a result, there's been a mass exodus of Marshallese to Springdale, Arkansas, where they process chickens at the Tyson factory. But even though the U.S. granted the Marshallese the right to live and work in the States as compensation for the blasts, they're now being subjected to ICE raids and deportation. The inhumanity is dizzying. One of the bombs that dropped was 1,000 times stronger than the Hiroshima explosion. The late, great Marshallese statesman Tony de Broome was 9 years old when it was detonated. He wrote, quote, "Bravo went off with a very bright flash, almost a blinding flash. Bear in mind, we were almost 200 miles away from ground zero. No sound, just a flash, and then a force, the shock wave, as if you were under a glass bowl and someone poured blood over it. Everything turned red. Sky, the ocean, the fish, my grandfather's net." People in Rongelap claim that they saw the sun rising from the west, end quote. This was on the morning of March 1st, 1954, in the wake of the most powerful weapon ever detonated by the United States. Henry Kissinger, when he was urged to compensate the Marshallese for the bombing, he replied, "There are only 90,000 people out there. Who gives a damn?" And now they're rigging electrodes up to the brains of the Marshallese. They think they can enclose and commodify genuine intelligence, but it will always fall short. The mad scientists seem to think that intelligence is a string of computer commands, or a Heathkit replication of a brain's neural network, or 10,000 data centers filled with NVIDIA chips. No, true intelligence takes place in every cell of the body. True intelligence is an embodied harmony with all other beings. True intelligence will not destroy the world. We're at an inflection point in the future of AI. If left unrestrained, it is on track to subsume humanity and wreak havoc on Mother Earth all the way down to every chromosome. It feels like uncharted waters, but it's not uncharted. Just as nuclear culture is mirrored in Silicon Valley, resistance can also be learned from the anti-nuclear movement of the past. AI is not the first weapon of mass destruction that needed to be subjugated, propped up by institutions with a messiah complex. The historical successes of the anti-nuclear movement provide a roadmap for how to move forward with this new and deceptively elusive weapon of mass destruction. Models from anti-nuclear activism direct us to replace the AI race with China with AI talks with China that would lead to treaties. What makes that difficult is that the whole US economy has been deliberately concentrated in AI. So in order to clear the way for peace and stability, it would be wise to de-link AI from the stock market, along with connected industries like nuclear energy, data centers, the electrical grid, and weapons. It should be illegal to get rich by destroying a livable future. At the same time, we need to reinvigorate an economy based on production of goods and services that actually uplift humanity and regenerate the environment. To regain agency, we need policy that bans surveillance and data extraction. We need antitrust regulation. We should reverse Trump's recent decision to resume manufacturing nuclear weapons and bring back international treaties to ban nuclear weapons and testing. And it goes without saying, overturning Citizens United would be a fundamental game changer. Finally, international institutions should acknowledge the need to revive the precautionary principle. And to do so, the precautionary principle emerged from a time when the bombings of Hiroshima and Nagasaki were still in living memory. That paradigm shift instilled in everyone an acute awareness that humanity had entered a stage in its development in which technological prowess had the capacity to wipe out all life on Earth. It called for caution. A new approach to technology needed to be established, and that was the precautionary principle. It was created to provide a framework for thinking about and regulating innovations that might cause harm when extensive scientific knowledge on the matter is lacking. This is what we have with AI. In other words, if you don't have enough scientific data to determine the outcome of any innovation, don't do it. Shut it down. Pull the plug. It's not inevitable. AI. Had the precautionary principle been applied, it would have prevented AI from barreling forward unrestrained. The war over AI regulation will be the centerpiece of the 2026 US midterm elections. Marc Andreessen and other Silicon Valley bullies have amassed well over $100 million for a super PAC called Leading the Future to elect only pro-AI lawmakers on both sides of the aisle. Fortunately, two pro-regulation super PACs within an organization called Public First will be challenging them.
1: 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Joe Ritchie is our general manager and editor. I'm David Barsamian. Thank you for listening.

Hey everybody, it's me, Made in America. I'm going to do some by John Morgan for you, called Kid Myself, here at WFBR LP South Worlds.

That was by Scott McCleary called Cabin Solo. That was by Blake Bolton called Bet on That. That was by Tucker Wetmore called Summer. Next, we got Luke Combs for you called Be By You here at WFBR LP South Fort Walton.

Everybody was worried because I know you. That's why Jonas Brothers and Luke Bryan for you. Called Wild Wild Ride. That was my Riley Green. I don't think as you drunk. That was by Evelyn Langley and Morgan Wallen. I can't love you anymore. Next, we got 7-Eleven for you, called Boston, here at WFBRLP, South Burlington.

In the Lena Lambert called Butterflies. That was by Morgan Wallen called Don't Lee. That was by Corey Kent called Empty Words. That was by Billy Zimmerman called Chevy Silverado. And we're going to do by Lenny Wilson for you called Can't Sit Still. Here at WFBR LP, South Burlington.

Welcome to Fourth Branch Jazz. I'm the Hackman here on WFER LP South Royalton 96.5 FM, WFER.org on that there internet. So glad to be with you on this completely summer evening here. We are in full swing. I mean, the blackberries are juicy. Peaches are ripening. It is just full summertime here. Everybody's swimming in the river, so I implore you to enjoy it. I have an excellent show for you, if I don't say so myself, which I just did, for tonight. A little bit of stuff I've been exploring, a little bit of new music, and then there's a little bit of new music to me, which actually we're going to start off with here. A friend of mine who is a self-described bebop boy recommended an album and an instrumentalist to me that I have not really been exposed to directly, though I have found some indirect connections, let's call them, between Howard Levy and the musical journey I've been on throughout my life here. And so tonight I'm going to feature, starting off here, the album The Stranger's Hand. This album was released in 1999. It includes the bass work of Mr. Oteil Burbridge, Steve Smith playing some drums, and Jerry Goodman doing what Jerry Goodman does. So you have that going for you today. And before I get going, I would like to thank the underwriters of this program. We couldn't do this without you. Tom Wells, Robin Reynolds, Scan VT, Green Vest, Soloflect, I Care For You, The Frankenberg Agency, Hoyt's Healing Hands, and Firehouse in Ladder One Grill. Thank you for your support of this show and this radio station. So I'll have more to say later, give you some lowdown on this here album. The Stranger's Hand by Howard Levy starts off with Brick Chicken going into Suffering Catfish, and then I guess we move away from the food theme after everybody's been fed. 4-4 and More, Glimmer of Hope, and Pinky's Revenge. That's probably about the first side for that, so let's get that going, and thank you to the Cinematic Orchestra for bringing us in. So yes, I am the Hackman. I'll be with you, Fourth Branch Jazz today, on Royalton Community Radio. Thank you so much for listening.

That was side one of The Stranger's Hand by Howard Levy and Steve Smith. Also, of course, had Jerry Goodman in there. Sometimes, I think most of the time he's playing that violin like Mr. Jean-Luc Ponty, but there was an electric guitar on the credits for that album. So in there somewhere, he was playing an electric guitar. Last song was Pinky's Revenge. Before that was Glimmer of Hope, which was awesome. And 4-4 and More, Suffering Catfish, and Brick Chicken on that side one. Next, we're going to see Elvin. Elvin's coming up at the beginning of side two here. Caliente, Going Up, Moonchild, and The Stranger's Hand. I hope you're enjoying this album. Before this week, I had not heard it. So thank you to my good friend Dan for pointing that out to me. And yes, that is Mr. Otilber Bridge on the bass, just all over the place. Howard Levy is also playing beyond the harmonica and the ocarina. He's playing piano and electric piano. So let's get ourselves back into that with Elvin. Hope you're enjoying it. Thanks so much for listening. I'm the Hackman, and this is Royalton Community Radio.

Yes, that was The Stranger's Hand by Howard Levy, Steve Smith, Jerry Goodman, and Oteil Burbridge. Before we leave Howard Levy land, I got to take it back to where everything started between me and Mr. Levy. And that's back there on Bela Fleck and the Flecktones' debut album. This is Sinister Minister, live version from Live Art. Howard Levy was one of the founding members of Bela Fleck and the Flecktones and played on this album. That's why, one reason, it was so good. Enjoy.

So that was indeed Sinister Minister by Bela Fleck and the Flecktones, by way of Howard Levy, because we just came from The Stranger's Hand, the album. The last couple tracks on there might have been some of my favorites, Moonchild and Stranger's Hand. Really enjoyed that. Thanks for joining us through that. I am the Hackman here on Fourth Branch Jazz on WFVR LP South Royalton, 96.5 FM, WFVR.org on the internet. That was fun. I'd never heard that album before this week, as I said. So before we go any farther, I would like to thank those who make this program possible. Tom Wells, Robin Reynolds, ScanVeet,

listened to the whole thing. I did my research, as they say. And this was from June 1970, and they played for four nights at the Fillmore East. And what Mr. Teo Macero did was, on each night, he compressed the playing, which lasted, you know, more than an hour, assumably, into a side of a record. So, you know, 20, 25 minutes or something. And so that song that he, you know, mixed and matched became a representation of that whole night rather than just, you know, all the music they played and whatnot. So that's actually a pretty interesting idea, and I think it's a really much better presentation of that methodology, his cut and mix and move and modify. I think it actually worked a little better, or let's just say it turned me off less than it did on Bitches Brew, which, in my opinion, kind of, he ruined the whole album. Could have been better. So, yeah, I had the vinyl. I have it. I like a fool, left it, you know, right next to the record player there. So I have to find another way to play this. And what I loved about the vinyl is that each side was labeled for the night. So it's like Miles Thursday, Miles Friday. So we're going to go with Miles Saturday. I happen to know because it says right here that it begins with "It's About That Time." And that's where we're going to go, and I'll play some more for you after that. But thanks so much for listening to Royalton Community Radio. I am the Hackman. This is Fourth Branch Jazz. And here comes Miles Davis at the Fillmore East.

You might not know it, but you got Teo Macero'd right there. We were listening to Miles Davis at the Fillmore from June 1970. That was Saturday, Miles. It's about that time into I Fall in Love Too Easily, in the Sanctuary, and then into Bitches Brew, ending with The Theme. And then after that, when they were kind of done, I spliced in some cinematic orchestra, Man with a Movie Camera, from Live in Sydney from what I believe was 2013. You might have noticed, or maybe not. That would have been cool. What an awesome song. So, from there, indeed, I'm the Hackman. This is Fourth Branch Jazz on Royalton Community Radio. Thank you so much for joining us. Got a little bit of time left, and I'm going to go with some new, finish out here with some new music by... that includes Jack Dejanet, one of the last recordings that he made before he died last year. This is with Joseph Tawadros. It's called Conversations with Jack. It also includes another individual whose name I will totally butcher, Yakuba Sisosko from South Korea. Blending Middle Eastern, African, and jazz traditions. This album was released this year. It was apparently recorded last year before Jack Dejanet died. But we're going to hear several tracks off of that, starting with number two, Thoughts of You, Into Freedom in Time. Then I'm going to jump to Remember How We Danced. It's an excellent album. It's quite long. I recommend all of it. It's going to be a bit of a respite from what we've been through here this evening. So I hope you enjoy that. Thanks so much for listening to Fourth Branch Jazz here on Royalton Community Radio. I am the Hackman, and this is Conversations with Jack, Thoughts of You. Thanks for listening.

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4: With a career spanning decades, Tom Paxson is a folk music icon. He's written folk standards like The Last Thing on My Mind, Bottle of Wine, Whose Garden Was This, The Marvelous Toy, and Rambling Boy. Paxson moved to Greenwich Village in the early 60s after a stint in the Army. Since then, he's performed thousands of concerts around the world and had his songs recorded by a wide variety of artists, including Bob Dylan, Pete Seeger, Willie Nelson, and John Denver.

Thank you. Just Ask Him. A song I wrote with my friend in Nashville named Pat Alger.

Now, those of you who use rhyming dictionaries might have searched in vain, but it's in there. Water rhymes with order, at least in my rhyming dictionary. Let's try it together.

Thank you. Thank you very much. That sounded good. Maybe you have the same distaste that I have for sanctimony in politics, where people, you hear old white men saying, Jesus told me to cancel the food program for those little kids. And then they misquote St. Paul to justify it. I don't like those people, and this song is for them.

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Thank you very much. That's a very new song, and shame on me for waiting so long to write it, but here's a very old one. Go back to 1970, the first ever Earth Day.

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1: This is live from Jorma Kaukonen's Fur Peace Ranch. This concert, featuring Tom Paxton, recorded September 29th, 2018.

0: This is Yorma, and you're listening to Live from the Fur Peace Ranch. Here's some more from the great Tom Paxton.
1: This is a song that I just wrote for fun. I enjoyed writing this song a lot. It's kind of about how we let our imaginations run away with us sometimes. Some of us do, and I know I don't, but it goes like this.

0: Thank you. I love that melodica. It looks like it came out of a Cracker Jack box and everything, but it just sounds great. This is John Vesner, everybody. And on my left, Mr. Don Henry. These gentlemen are both Grammy Award winners for songs they've written, including a giant hit back in 91 called Where Have You Been? This is another really old song. I know that some of you, I see several of my contemporaries here tonight. We're not gonna turn up the house lights on you or anything like that, but I'm glad to see you. Isn't it nice that the home let us out tonight just to... I know, this song goes way back there. It was a hit for a group called Jimmy Gilmer and the
1: Fireballs.
0: And it was a rock and roll version that I wouldn't begin to try to replicate for you. My throat would wind up somewhere out in the yard there. But this is the way I recorded it, and the way perhaps you learned it. It goes like this. Bottle of wine, fruit of the vine.

I used to find it unnerving, by the way, to have people with gray in their hair come up and tell me that they learned my songs in camp. But it's just the truth.

Well, you know, I wrote that song in 1963, right after spending 2 weeks on the same bill with an American legend named Mississippi John Hurt. John Hurt was rediscovered back in that early spring, I guess it was, of 63, and the Newport Folk Festival Foundation brought him up to the festival that summer, and by great coincidence, it was my first time there, so I got to see this little guy, only about yay high, sing in the North for the first time. He sang in a workshop in the afternoon, and then that evening, they put him on the main stage on a kitchen chair, just himself and 18,000 people, who he conquered. Everyone loved that man and his music. And then by some incredible, mysterious working of the wheels of the gods, he wound up a couple of weeks later playing with us kids at the Gaslight in Greenwich Village on McDougal Street. And we got to hear him three or four times a night for a couple of weeks, you know, and that's just a lifetime experience in 2 weeks of hearing that kind of ragtimey, bluesy stuff. He had a wonderful ragtimey feel to his guitar play. And indeed, it was after that that my new wife Midge and I set forth across the continent in our brand new secondhand VW Beetle. It was the kind that didn't have a gas gauge. It had a lever down between the seats, and when you started going whoop whoop whoop, you quickly did the lever, and that gave you one more gallon from a special to get to a gas station. Right. But I digress. All the way across the country, I kept taking the guitar out to play at various coffee houses, and the first thing I'd do was play what was the melody of a bottle of wine, because it made me feel like John Hurt. It made me remember John Hurt. And so I readily acknowledge the debt to him for that. And then about 10 years after this sweet man left him, along about 78, I guess it was, this song showed up in the back of my head, and it turned out to be about him. And it went like this.

Thank you. Talk about thrills. About a year ago, the guys and I played a concert at Swallow Hill in Denver, and we opened the second half doing that song, and I played it on John Hurt's guitar. Was that a kick? Yeah. Well, I think every folk song has a secret Jones for country music. We all like good country music, and we decided that there was a country song that hadn't been written yet that badly needed to be written. Speaking of my contemporaries, here is our country song.

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0: This is Yorma, and you're listening to Live from the Fur Peace Ranch. Here's some more from the great Tom Paxton.
1: Well, in this year of 2018, I think we've been living under that Chinese curse of having been born in interesting times. Here is another song for now, perhaps a little different than that one.

Thank you very much. Funny how you go into a recording studio, which is one of the greatest thrills you can ever ask for, to lay down a whole album of songs, in some cases songs you've written yourself. It's a wonderful adventure, and you never know what's going to finish by being your favorite song. And this one surprised me. This was my favorite song on Redemption Road. I just love to do it with my friends here.

Thank you. And if anyone asks me what Texas Toast has to do with this song, I cannot possibly answer it. This is another old song for you.

Thank you very much. That old song has certainly got around. I was down in Adelaide, Australia, playing in a folk club there, and between sets, a couple of college girls came up and kind of shyly asked if they could sing something for me. I said, sure. And they sang me a verse and chorus of The Last Thing on My Mind in Croatian. And I thought, oh, you do get around, don't you, little child? My God. And then my younger daughter, Kate, spent her first year of college at St. Andrews in Scotland. And she, by the way, played her first round of golf on the old course. You know, that could, you tell that to regular golfers and they want to. Anyhow, she went with her friends to a pub one Saturday night. And the folk singer there sang The Last Thing on My Mind. And between his sets, she went back and said, thanks for singing Last Thing on My Mind. My dad wrote that song. He said, no, he didn't. She said, yeah, my dad wrote that song. He said he couldn't possibly have written that song. I learned it from my father. It's a traditional Scottish folk song. And she said, I'm telling. He said, well, wait a minute, who's your dad? And she said, Tom Paxton. And he thought for the longest time, said, well, he might have written it. So I'm settling for that. I might have written it. Right? This one, too.

Mr. Don Henry, Mr. John Vesner. Thank you very much.

Thank you so much. Had a wonderful time being with you tonight. And you got a real treat coming shortly. A couple of announcements. First of all, I want you to join me in thanking two fantastic musicians for their help. We're together all the time now. This is Don Henry and John Vesner, the Don Juan. Also, we brought some CDs. We'll be in the silo there afterward to sign them for you. We recommend that, by the way. It activates the CD to be signed. That's how you know you'll get the full stereophonic effect that we've worked so hard to achieve. So don't buy them and run. Hang around. We'll sign them. We'll do selfies. We don't believe in singing to the choir, preaching to the choir. It just doesn't work for us. We all know the truth of global warming. We know what it is, that it's real. We know that we're causing it. All of that is so clear that the last thing you need is a song saying, watch out, the world is getting warmer. So we thought what would be more fun was to explore the other side of the argument. People keep complaining, a bunch of Chicken Littles. The climes they are changing, afraid this chicken should lead to our demise, so they hypothesize. As for me, it's just more left-wing science lies. So before another frosted nut hatch expires, perhaps you'll permit us patriots to inquire.

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0: Ghostly Samples from The Roaches and Smokey Robinson from Avalanches with Blood Orange, We Will Always Love You. Gooey from The Glass Animals coming out of the classic from Stereolab, Sybil's Reverie. Christine and the Queens, La Vita Nuova. Baxter Jury, I Am Not Your Dog. And we opened up with Corner Shop, St. Marie Under Cannon. All mixed up. Peter Beauchamp, glad you tuned in. Next up, a celebration of my good friend Vicky Wickham.
1: Really Steady Goat came about through Elkin Allen, who was head of the entertainment division at Rediffusion. I was out of work, I was broke, I had come from BBC Radio and wanted to get into television. And Elkin took a shot on myself and several young people and gave us the show. And Ready, Steady, Go came from that. I hadn't a clue. I mean, he said, OK, book the first show. We need the Beatles, we need... OK, who the hell are the Beatles and how do I find them?
2: Natural, these fabulous four, bubbling over with fun, getting as much kick out of entertaining as the fans get from them.
3: 1963, which is just as the Beatles happened, and so the whole wave of the youth revolution, I mean, the timing was perfect.
4: Vicky Wickham said, you know, after you've done this, you're going to be number one next week. I said, unbelievable, I couldn't believe that. Next week we were. It had that much power and was a stunning piece of TV.
1: Yeah, it was worth watching.
5: It was a whole sort of world that was exploding. And it's great that that programme sort of managed to capture both the artists and the atmosphere of the time.
1: We had The Who, The Animals, The Kinks, who were just starting. So, you know, they're probably on their first or second single at the most. I don't.

0: I think it was the first kind of television show from that era that actually depicted what it was actually like playing in the clubs. Which was all the go at the time. You know, we were all playing live in clubs.
1: My baby found your place to go. Hangs around town at the club of go-go.
2: There were so many clubs. You could go from one club to another. If you didn't like what they were playing in one, you just walked to another one. I mean, it was absolutely brilliant.
3: It was kind of the first really massive homegrown British youth cult.
4: And the atmosphere was one of kind of a good time. It was a time when youth was celebrated and celebrating itself in a way.
1: He's a big shot at the club of go-go.
5: Vicky Wickham, the producer of the show, she would come down and hear the band and say, we must get this band on Ready, Steady, Go, because they're good, you know.
4: Vicky was like the gatekeeper. And if Vicky didn't want something, it wasn't going to happen.
6: What was good, in those days, the business was really small. So everybody knew everybody. And we all, you know, knew to go whichever the club was happening at the moment.
4: We did have a vision of what worked and what Ready, Steady, Go was in terms of the people we booked, because we didn't necessarily book a band because it was in the charts.
6: We argued amongst ourselves sometimes, particularly Michael and I. He threw a clipboard at me once. But, you know, we just between us would be able to book who we wanted when we wanted.
7: Hundreds of the withered generation flock to the West End on the opening night of a new kind of club. It has music. But so have hundreds of other places, though here it's provided by the animals. Let's listen. Explanation later.
8: Vicky is very open and very much a fan of all of the acts that were there, and you knew that.
9: It's called Baby Let Me Take You Home, and here are the animals.

0: visits to Ready, Steady, Go to do a show was like going home.
1: Yeah, there's a shower there, man.
2: How come a name like The Animals? Where'd you get that from?
3: Well, we look like animals, I think.
4: Vicky Wickham had a love of American music, and she was instrumental in bringing all these acts onto Ready, Steady, Go.
5: Here they are with their big hit number, I Get Around, the Beach Boys. Run around, get around, I get around, yeah.
0: You know, so we had people on like the Beach Boys. I thought, well, that's not our kind of music. But in fact, it was, because it was another movement which she had spotted who they should have on the show.
6: The show was very savvy with having a lot of black acts on for the first time on British TV.
7: Musicians and artists. And so again, Ready, Steady, Go, we had a lot of the great American, and particularly the black American acts.

I started booking a lot of the black artists through Dusty, because she would go to America, call me up. In those days, it was expensive to make phone calls, but she would call up and play me a record down the phone, and I'd get, oh, my God, that's brilliant.

0: obviously Dussie had a big influence because of her wonderful voice, but also her world of soul music. She brought that to Ready, Steady, Go as well.
1: Everyone loved Dussie because she was a very wonderful, sweet girl. But she also was a girl who spoke her mind, and she was very much into the Black culture.
2: Dussie was really, really important to the show.

0: Dusty said to me, you know, they should be on television. People need to see them. If they see and hear them, they're going to love them. Why don't you talk to Elkin? I said, okay. I said, but, you know, would you be part of it? Would you host it? Because we're going to need somebody, and obviously you're a good bet. Yes, I will.
1: And Vicky and Dusty really put together a show separate to Ready, Steady, Go called The Sound of Motown.
2: Dusty Springfield, and now, The Supremes!

0: to be on a program like Ready, Steady, Go was actually very exciting because that was when we had our first number one record.
1: And Vicky getting people like that, sensational. We'd never seen anything like the Supremes, and they were amazing performers.
2: Coming to England to do a wonderful show like Ready, Steady, Go, he said, the whole crew is going. And that was my first occasion to play with the recording musicians. He didn't let them travel. They just stayed in the studio and recorded 24 hours a day. He sent Earl Van Dyke's quintet with us, and we got a chance to work with the fabulous Funk Brothers.

0: we didn't rely on chart people. We, you know, we relied on different people that were coming over, which from America, that nobody'd seen before. In retrospect, not a good formula. I mean, we were really kind of self-indulgent, which we didn't realize either.
1: It's indeed our pleasure now to introduce our very wonderful band, Earl Van Dyke and the young man with the Detroit sound in a little number entitled, Don't Mess With Bill. Look out.

0: really steady finish because our ratings were bad. You know, we were losing out to other people.
1: I think Top of the Pops probably helped to kill off Really Steady Gold.
0: They took over from us. They had the ratings, they had the following. Yes, and I think eventually it knocked us off.

0: Why Can't I? That's Patti LaBelle and the Bluebells, Over the Rainbow, brought on to Ready, Steady, Go decades ago by the late Vicky Wickham, who found her partner, Nona Hendrix, in that group, who I send my sincere condolences to Nona, who I've known since the late 70s, early 80s, courtesy of Nancy Lewis, who we also lost, a friend of Vicky Wickham. And we heard the story of Ready, Steady, Go, where Vicky had gotten that job, got that program going, and worked with Dusty Springfield and so many others. The Who, the Kinks, the Animals, part of the makeup of Ready, Steady, Go. A great show back in 1963. Loved both of them. Saw them at the LaBelle Plays the Met. And so many different events through the years. Vicky Wickham made her career at Ready, Steady, Go, but then went on to work with so many other acts, including, of course, Dusty Springfield. That song, You Don't Have to Say You Love Me. Vicky wrote the lyrics to that. Knew them both from Nancy Lewis and Simon Jones and Oscar parties that we've attended every year since the early 80s. We'd take an Oscar poll, we'd make our comments, and then we wait for the final vote. We played one song that I thought fit from a band I just discovered, Plain Mr. Smith, and Dream Gigantic. And Vicky certainly did that. But we heard from LaBelle earlier with Laura Nero. Met him on a Sunday where I put that one on because all the different members of LaBelle had a line. Heard from Dusty. We heard from the Funk Brothers and Earl Van Dyke and how they put together the Motown special to the Bring the Supremes and the other Motown members.
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Tom Healy here, sitting in for Jamie.

Before we begin this program, I'd like to thank the underwriters. The underwriters of Green Mountain Global, they include Scan VT and Wit and Grit Restaurant. Thank you to them. Thank you to Mountain Folk and the Tunbridge General Store. Thanks to the Royalton Memorial Library. Thank you to Robin Reynolds. Thanks to the White River Partnership. And thank you very much to Ed Kastner.

you were paying attention to the news last week, you might happen to have seen one of the top health officials in the United States and perhaps even the world. You might have seen Anthony Fauci come before Congress, where he answered many, many questions, and he got a lot of flack, some of it quite personal. But before anyone had heard of COVID-19, the filmmaker Scott Hamilton Kennedy, director of the documentaries The Garden and Food Evolution, began investigating the global measles epidemic, filming with top public health officials, including Tony Fauci, as well as rare interviews with anti-vaccine activists who were persuading parents by the millions to refuse vaccinations for their children. Then COVID-19 happened. So acting quickly, Kennedy shifted his directorial eye to this once-in-a-century tragedy. Both skeptical and hopeful, the film he created, Shot in the Arm, explores vaccine hesitancy historically and in the context of our modern pandemic. Questions that were asked are, can we replace cynicism with healthy curiosity and bridge the political divides that make us sick? I'm sure everyone has their own experiences and their own opinions. Without further ado, here is a shot in the arm.

0: Are we rolling?
1: Yes, we're rolling. A day that will go down in history.
0: Yeah, lockdown day one, huh?
2: A pneumonia outbreak in the SARS-like
3: virus. Japan, South Korea, Thailand.
4: Surging.
3: This is a new virus agent. We have absolutely no way of predicting.
5: Stay at home.
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7: Can you put your thumbs up if you can hear me okay, please?
8: I did 38 plus 5, and I...
9: What's that from?
10: Washing my hands too much.
0: From the beginning of COVID, our family struggled to make sense of what was going on.
11: We really have to implement aggressive social distancing.
12: Nobody is doing the risk assessment. How many deaths is the quarantine going to cause?
0: Who should we listen to? Who should we trust?
13: The mask, it's such an important tool, such a powerful tool.
14: Cloth face covering. I don't think I'm going to be doing it.
15: We are proceeding as if we will have to deploy a vaccine.
16: Dr. Fauci has charged us with an aspirational goal, a year to 18 months. It would be unprecedented, and we're all working day and night to make it happen.
17: Injecting people with RNA and Frankenstein viruses, we've never used these in human beings before.
18: It's okay to be skeptical. When you cross the line into cynical, that's when you lose me.
0: But the craziest thing is, a year before anyone had ever heard of COVID-19, I was asking these same questions of the same people, but with a different virus.
19: The country's worst measles outbreak in 25 years.
20: Nearly every corner of the world is losing ground in the fight against measles.
21: The death toll in Samoa is continuing to mount.
0: Now, no one even remembers a measles outbreak.
22: Why is this happening?
23: Because people are choosing not to vaccinate their children.
24: My oldest child, she was vaccine injured.
25: Vaccines cause disease.
26: We also have this rise in anti-science, and now for the first time, the World Health Organization has identified vaccine hesitancy as a major global health threat.
27: We thought we had eliminated measles in the year 2000, and now we had more than 1,200 measles cases. This is not something abstract. This is really affecting public health.
28: Cases growing so rapidly, there won't be enough beds in hospital ICUs.
29: We will see more cases. Bottom line, it's going to get worse.
30: We shouldn't presume that a group of experts somehow knows what's best for everyone.
31: Do your own research. Don't just take your doctor's word for it.
32: The public doesn't have the time to research what's
33: right,
32: correct and
33: right.
32: What's not correct.
33: That's right, yeah.
32: And they say, well, you know, who knows? Just take a pick, flip a coin.
0: Finding the right path forward, the right people to trust, is almost as frightening as the problem itself.
34: Anybody who tells you, trust me on the science, you shouldn't trust them.
35: When you're in the middle of a crisis, it does shine a very bright light on some of the real weaknesses and foibles in our society.
36: In Orthodox Judaism, we're taught to trust the experts, and if there's confusion about an issue, you go with the majority opinion. In 2010, the book Vaccine Epidemic was recommended to me by my chiropractor during my pregnancy. So it came into my life at a very vulnerable time when I was a new mother. The book led me to believe that vaccinating my daughter would probably injure her. I worried about mercury in the vaccines. The book kept repeating how there were no safety studies done on these vaccines. And this book really had me scared. On January 18th, 2012, I wrote this on Facebook. I'm reading Vaccine Epidemic, and I'm becoming more and more convinced that I've been making the right choices for my daughter and delaying the rest of her immunizations. And I wrote, when did you hear of someone dying of chickenpox? Now they have a chickenpox vaccine made of heavy metals. Does that make sense to you? These are all myths, but at the time I didn't know that. So I spent 5 years in a doctorate program for my nursing degree, where I was knee-deep in research studies all the time, learning how to critically analyze them, see if it was done properly, if it was done ethically, if there were conflicts of interest. And I started realizing what good research is about, what good science is about, and when I revisited the vaccine issue, I had a completely different outlook.

0: Just a couple years ago, there were only a handful of measles cases in all of New York City. Now there have been more than 250 in just the past 7 months.
1: We cannot allow this dangerous disease to make a comeback here in New York City. We have to stop it now.
2: I consider it really an irony that you have one of the most contagious viruses known to man juxtaposed against one of the most effective vaccines that we have.
3: The MMR vaccine for measles, mumps, and rubella. According to the WHO, between 2000 and 2018 alone, the MMR vaccine saved 23 million people who would have died from measles around the world. And while the national average of MMR acceptance was 90%, in New York City's Orthodox Jewish community, it was as low as 60%.
2: We're seeing a big outbreak in the Williamsburg section of Brooklyn in a closed community of Hasidic Jewish people who did not vaccinate their children to the level to keep the blanket of protection over the community.
4: People are beginning to question, why should I subject my three-year-old to toxins?
5: I felt a lot of empathy for these scared moms.
6: Do you think that the Orthodox Jewish community is being specifically targeted?
5: They're definitely being targeted. People are getting magazines that they've never asked for, coming right into their door.
7: So this is the Peach magazine, which has been circulated in this community since about 2014. And on the outside, it kind of looks like it's a helpful pamphlet, the Vaccine Safety Handbook, an informed parent's guide. Once you start reading, you realize that it's solid propaganda.
5: All the usual misinformation that anti-vaxxers will raise, even though they've been refuted and debunked so many times. So I got together a group of nurses, and we started hosting sessions in people's homes.
8: Okay, let's talk about mercury. There's a lot of versions of mercury.
5: We sat there for a couple of hours answering their questions.
8: Okay.
9: We still have not yet established whether there is a connection between the MMR.
8: Go ahead. You haven't. Okay, some of you have, some of you haven't.
9: Anybody?
5: Very often, even if I've answered many women's questions, they'll still be frustrated that they're judged for not vaccinating or that they don't have a choice about vaccinating.
8: Nobody can force me to take medication.
5: Yes.
8: Nobody can force me to take chemo. But nobody can force me to do any of those things. The only thing that I'm forced to do,
5: yes,
8: is to take vaccine.
5: Because it's not about you. These diseases can cross boundaries and borders. So when making decisions about public health behavior, it's not about you. It's about everyone else.
10: For all the Hasidic Jews in New York right now that never thought this moment will come, I am saying, I stand with you.
5: In the middle of the worst measles outbreak in 20 years, the biggest names in the anti-vaccine world held a huge event in a Jewish wedding hall in Rockland County.
10: Your news anchors and the media outside this building, they want to talk about the measles. They want to talk about tens of people in Washington and 100 people over there that have a rash and a fever for a few days. I want to talk about autism. I want to talk about the greatest epidemic of our lifetime.
5: They saw Del Bigtree, who is one of the biggest faces and names in the anti-vaccine movement. His approach that evening was to pivot from measles to autism. And of course, looping the two together is the fallacy. But the response that he got shocked me.
10: Wake up!
5: And I think it's because once you prey on parents' fears, you've been effective already.
11: My name is Paul Offit. I am a pediatric infectious disease specialist at Children's Hospital of Philadelphia. My general area of interest and expertise is vaccines.
12: Yeah, so as I'm on FDA's verified, we struggle with dengue vaccines.
13: It allows for implementation, then reassessment.
11: I am a member of the FDA's Vaccine Advisory Committee. So I'm a vaccine skeptic. Everybody that sits around the FDA Vaccine Advisory Committee table is a vaccine skeptic. We want to see the data.
14: So now we'll move on to the next topic, which is the zoster vaccines.
11: The most important thing with vaccines is, are they safe? Are they safe? Are they safe? When a vaccine is approved by the Food and Drug Administration, the CDC, which stands for the Centers for Disease Control and Prevention, they make sure that it remains safe. That's their job, and they're amazingly good at it. They meet three times a year to go over data and make recommendations about how vaccines can best be used to make sure that we can have the best health for our children and the best health for adults in this country.
15: In 2019, we've had 1,077 cases of measles. It's the highest number since measles was declared eliminated in the year 2000.
16: The measles outbreaks that are occurring this year are primarily among pockets of under-vaccination that exist in the United States. The spread of misinformation remains a real threat to undermine public confidence in vaccines.
14: Okay, would everyone please take their seats? We're going to begin the public comment session. Your comments are very important to us. We take them into consideration.
17: Good afternoon. I personally grew up with my Uncle Roger. He contracted the polio virus in 1953. He needed 24-hour care and eventually died of disease complications. And I'm here today as a strong proponent of vaccines, truly medicine's most precious gift to the human race.
18: You know, vaccines may have done some good, but when these vaccines are causing more issues than what they're supposed to be benefiting, we need to rethink about how we're immunizing our children.
3: While many use the CDC's public comment to speak of the benefits of vaccines, in recent years, the strongest presence is parents, mostly mothers, who believe vaccines harm their children.
19: My son was severely injured from his MMR shot.
20: I'm a mother to twin 7-year-old boys with severe autism, whom we know to be vaccine injured.
21: It is our children, it is our families that have been affected. We have to go home and our crying children who can't talk and who can't do half of the things or more that they should be doing. You're not listening to the people that are receiving these vaccines and telling you something is wrong, something bad has happened here.
14: Thank you for your comments.
21: I paid over $400 to come here and do this week. I'm a single mother, you know, but it means that much to me. I mean, I'm very curious what both sides think, what all the people in this room think. I want to know everything and anything about it because these are my children and I do want to make the best decision for them.

0: they believe what they're saying. To them, their child was fine. They got a vaccine. Now their child isn't fine or worse. Unfortunately, it's a false belief. And their anger is directed in the wrong place.
1: Dr. Wakefield, I'm sorry to interrupt. Brian Deer, Channel 4 Television. Could I talk to you about your research, sir, and your commercial ambition?
2: Excuse me.
1: Parents have very serious questions to ask you, sir.
0: In 1998, when Andrew Wakefield's paper was published in The Lancet, he held a press conference.
3: Temporal association between MMR and autism.
0: He raised the hypothesis that the combination measles, mumps, rubella vaccine could cause autism. He was careful at that press conference not to make a definitive statement about how MMR vaccine caused autism. And the reason was is that there were no definitive data on which to make that statement.
4: The work certainly raises a question mark over MMR vaccine, but there is no proven link as such.
5: You're saying this infection comes from the MMR vaccination?
6: That is the hypothesis that we're testing based upon the coherence of the parent story.
0: When Andrew Wakefield had his press conference, he had a video in which he had mothers basically saying, my child was fine, they got a vaccine. Now, because of that vaccine, they have autism.
7: What the heck?
8: To find out that it was caused by a vaccine that you agreed to have done is just devastating.
0: Autism is a difficult disorder. It's difficult, I think, emotionally, it's difficult financially, and medicine doesn't have answers. I mean, there isn't a clear cause. There isn't a clear cure. What Andrew Wakefield did was he provided a cause, even though it wasn't a cause, the MMR vaccine. So I think what Andrew Wakefield did is the lowest of the low, which is to take advantage of a desperate parent's desire to help their child. The most amazing aspect of that paper is that it was ever published. Since that time, 18 studies done in 7 different countries on 3 different continents, costing tens of millions of dollars, have all shown that MMR vaccine didn't cause autism. Even studies looking at children who did or didn't get a vaccine to see whether there was an increased risk of autism, there wasn't. It didn't matter. When Andrew Wakefield published that paper, the media ran with it. And that opened Pandora's box.
9: Questions were raised today about the safety of the combined mumps, measles, and rubella vaccine.
10: Claims there could be a link between a common childhood vaccine and autism.
11: Next, a hearing on autism and childhood vaccinations.
12: The majority of children regressed following a period of normal development in the face of MMR vaccination.
13: I'm here with Jenny McCarthy, who has become one of the most vocal advocates for parents of children with autism.
14: We'll take the flu, the measles, over autism any frickin' day of the week.
15: After Andrew Wakefield's research was published, the number of children vaccinated against measles, mumps, and rubella dropped across the world.
0: And so the parents got scared. Thousands of parents chose not to vaccinate their children. So this virus that we'd eliminated by the year 2000 had come roaring back. This virus, which was easily and safely preventable by a vaccine, now wasn't being prevented because of this false notion that had been put out there by Andrew Wakefield.
16: But it would take almost 8 years after the paper was published for the world to hear the truth about Andrew Wakefield.

0: The album is Vermont Resurrection, performed by Spencer Lewis on acoustic and electric guitars and violin, Jeff Berlin drums, on the bass is Scott Paulson, both there, featured on the banjo and electric guitar on that tune. Chaz Eller on the Hammond B3 organ, and Christina Stykos on the mandola. And you're listening to Green Mountain Global, heard here every week at this time on your voice for South Railton Community Radio. 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Of course, you know to rely on Royalton Community Radio for news and information, as well as great music and great conversation. And here's a program that you should definitely look forward to listening to tomorrow. Or no, that's today, but anyway, it's Monday. And it's 8 o'clock here in downtown South. It's 80 degrees here in downtown South Royalton.
1: 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I'm Bob DiBartolo, inviting you to join me every Friday morning from 7 to 10 for the Friday Morning Mix. Not a lot of talk, just some good music to get your day off on the right note, right here on Free Vermont Radio.
0: Doing some research for this program, I came across a composer that I went to school with, born here I believe he was born in Brattleboro. David Rakowski, who studied with the same teacher I did, Robert Seeley, at the New England Conservatory. And he's been nominated for quite many awards for his very interesting music. He enjoys sound experimentation. So let's hear a portion of his piano concerto. It's the Adagio. Marilyn Nonken is playing the piano and the toy piano and the Boston Modern Orchestra project. And after we listen to the music of David Rakowski, we will return to our program with more information about vaccines and anti-vaccines from a film called Shot in the Arm. In the meantime, please enjoy some music from the composer David Rakowski.

0: from the composer born in Vermont, Dave Rakowski, his piano concerto written in 2005-06, the Adagio. And now let's return here on Green Mountain Global. And another portion of the film produced, the executive producer, Neil deGrasse Tyson, and the film's director, Scott Hamilton Kennedy. From 2023, this is called Shot in the Arm.
1: Breaking news tonight. Just hours ago, the British medical journal BMJ did something extremely rare for a scientific journal. It accused a researcher, Andrew Wakefield, of outright fraud.
2: The investigation found Wakefield altered facts about patients in his study. The UK General Medical Council stripped him of his medical license, calling him dishonest and irresponsible.
1: And it's not just public health officials from around the world, and it's not just doctors from around the world. It's also other journalists who have looked into your research and found it simply incorrect. Are you saying that they're all in conspiracy against you?
3: Conspiracy is your word. What it is a ruthless, pragmatic attempt to crush any investigation into valid vaccine safety concerns.
1: There's no proof of that, and your study is a fraud, according to this latest investigation.
4: Do you, however, believe that there is a connection still today between the MMR, the measles, mumps, rubella vaccine, and the development of autism?
5: Do I believe the parents report that their children regressed after vaccination and that the vaccinations are involved? Yes, I do.
4: Doctor, I just want to get to the bottom of this, because basically what you're saying is, look, I only reported the parents' findings. The parents believe there's a connection, but parents aren't the expert. And because of your report, where you drew the link between MMR and autism, that caused a precipitous drop in the vaccination rate around the world. If you didn't believe the connection strongly, if you only believed the parents, why did you allow this fear to spread throughout Britain and America?
6: Then it was revealed that Andrew Wakefield was initially hired by a law firm who wanted to use his fraudulent report to sue vaccine makers for millions of dollars.
7: He'd actually been paid hundreds of thousands of dollars to basically launder legal claims through a medical journal. It's not just that Andrew Wakefield was wrong, he was fraudulent and wrong, and nobody likes a fraud.
8: If you're confident about your work will withstand public scrutiny, sir, you will stand your ground, sir.
9: Hi, my name is Karen Ernst, and I am the Director of Voices for Vaccines. I have no disclosures to make. I'm here today to represent the vast majority of parents, the ones upset that we have had more measles cases in the United States since 1992, and those who want communities protected from outbreaks of all vaccine-preventable diseases.
10: I like to be a parent representative. Part of what we have to do is work to inoculate people against misinformation by teaching them how it works and helping them figure out how to fight it. I was on maternity leave. My second son, Levi, was 10 days old, and it was my first son, Toby's, fifth birthday. His preschool, they were having a bicycle party for the entire class, so all the parents stayed, including me and my husband with Levi. The next day, I got a call from the preschool telling me that Levi had been exposed to chickenpox. And chickenpox in a newborn baby is really very, very serious. Levi was fine, but when the mom came back, I did ask her, hey, how in the heck do you get chickenpox? Didn't he have the vaccine? And she told me that no, that they just didn't think that vaccine was important. I was surprised, like I had a newborn, and why didn't she have our back on this? And that's when it became real for me.
9: Hello, my name is Karen Ernst. This is Vax Talk. It is the podcast for people who prefer not to get polio.
11: I am here at ACIP day one. What do you think parents should take away from the fact that these decisions are hard?
12: This is an exhaustive process, and I'm so proud of the United States for doing this kind of thing.
3: Mr. Bigtree?
13: My name is Del Bigtree. I'm the CEO of the Informed Consent Action Network. Our citizens are now test groups, a part of a medical experiment you are putting on them. I hope you will start being scientists and actually caring. Thank you very much.
3: Thank you for your comments.
10: Leaders in the anti-vaccine movement, like Del Bigtree, have used public comment to spread fear and misinformation.
14: Good morning, good afternoon, good evening, wherever you are out there in the world. We are here in Atlanta, Georgia, home of the CDC.
13: You sense the bullcrap? You know when you're being lied to? See, you're not stupid. You're not stupid.
10: Del Bigtree used to work at the doctor's show, so he calls himself a medical journalist.
14: I'm going to talk about how I won this little beauty.
10: He discovered that many vaccine-hesitant parents were looking for answers. And so Del glommed onto that. And he used his technical skills in television production to make a slickly produced and highly profitable YouTube show posing as a legitimate news program. He also is very enamored with getting attention.
13: I grew up in Boulder, Colorado. I'm a liberal progressive from Boulder, Colorado.
15: So do you have a vaccine-injured child?
13: I do not. I have two unvaccinated children.
15: But can I ask why you're the spokesperson and not?
16: He's not. He wasn't elected an official representative of us, but he speaks for us.
17: Yes.
18: Thank you for what you're doing. Thank you for flying around. Thank you for everything that you do for us.
17: Yes.
18: Thank you.
17: Thank God for Del.
18: Thank you.
10: Not everyone who is vaccine hesitant is a conspiracy theorist. A lot of those people are just looking for answers or they're unsure. So I like to think of vaccine hesitancy as its own infectious disease. So if you have an anti-vaccine person who's following a big anti-vaccine leader, they will proselytize and they will create in other people vaccine hesitancy. And those people will refuse vaccines and there will be measles in that community. It's never a matter of if, it's always a matter of when.
13: I watch reports that measles is deadly. I think we have to question what we call deadly. I mean, so is drinking water, for that matter. If Ebola is sweeping the country, talk to me then.

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2: 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We heard some Vermont artists, music that I'm not totally familiar with, but names that I am. Ariel Zevon, her latest release. We heard My Fickle Heart with Ariel on vocal, Patrick Ross on the fiddle, and the Patrick Pappy Biondo on the banjo, and Val McCullum on the guitar. And from a compilation, the best from Area Code 802, we heard Randy Sanville, For Your Own Good. I think that's kind of an appropriate song for the message today. A little long-winded, maybe too serious, but really, really important. As a country, we've taken some steps backwards concerning our health and well-being. It's 6 o'clock here in South Royalton. Temperature is holding steady at 80. I hope that wherever you are and whatever you're doing, you're staying cool and hydrated. Perhaps you're in the pool, and that's a great place to be. Or you're firing up the barbecue. It's already August the 10th. It slips by so quickly. So please, do what you can to enjoy your summer. Yeah, it's kind of a serious program today, but we have to take some things seriously. The only thing I really can't take too seriously is me. So I'll have to write that down on a a little 8x10, or no, an index card, and put it on my mirror. Okay, so before we continue with some excerpts from Shot in the Arm from 2023, here's a plug for another fine program here on your voice for South Royalton Community Radio.
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Another song from the best of Area Code 802. 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

Keegan Nolan with Country Roadhouse Blues. That's a real rocker. I'd like to thank the underwriters for the Green Mountain Global. Very generous folks, businesses, institutions, and individuals. So I'll say thank you very much to Scan VT and Wit and Grit Restaurant. 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Thanks to the Royalton Memorial Library. Thank you, as always, to Robin Reynolds and the White River Partnership. And last, and certainly not least, thanks to Ed Kasner. These and many other fine businesses, institutions, and individuals help you help keep your voice for South Royalton Community Radio going, growing, and flowing.

0: Morning. 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
1: I wish I could tell you it will all be back to normal sometime soon. 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
2: I want to go back to school. It's my last year of middle school and I want to go back.

0: How are you?
1: Hanging in there.
2: But as you notice, you know, I'm an Eagles fan. So I don't know if you saw the Eagles last year, but they couldn't catch anything. So I'm thinking, you know, if I wear an Eagles shirt, maybe I won't catch anything either.
3: Well, I think, you know, when you're trying to fight a highly transmissible virus and you don't have a vaccine, you don't have a lot of weapons, right? So you wind up going back to the 14th century when quarantine was invented, and that's pretty much what we're doing right now.
1: Yeah, I would like the President of the United States, or even Tony Fauci, to get out there and say, well, the goal is not to prevent every single case of COVID or every single death from COVID. That's going to happen. It may continue to happen for months or even years. We'll see. Mm. The goal is to not overwhelm the healthcare system so that we can get back to work. Yeah. You just have to realize that there's no perfect solution, that people are going to lose either way, and you just have to try and figure out the way that they lose the least, because there's not any risk-free choice here, which is always true. There's never a risk-free choice. There's just choices to take different risks.
4: There are alarming new statistics showing the pandemic is taking an especially heavy toll on minority communities. In Illinois alone, more than 40% of those who have died are African Americans, even though only 15%...
5: All right. I've been teaching for 24 years, but I am nervous.
6: My wife has been a public high school teacher in Compton for almost a quarter century, but this is her first time teaching remotely.
7: Hi, Miss Boy.
5: Hi, Jasmine. Does this mean I'm only going to see your names and not your fabulous faces?
8: But I can't when
5: you're not. Oh, is that my job? Thank you. Learning. Now, are you guys all sticking with the quarantine? Or are you staying inside?
9: Yeah.
5: How many of you are taking care of kids right now?
9: Me.
8: Everybody.
5: Yeah. How many of you are teaching kids right now?
10: I am.
9: Amen.
10: I am.
5: She's teaching her sister who's in kindergarten, because she thinks that the kindergarten brain needs more than the 18-year-old brain. Hmm. So she decided that that's where her priority was.
11: Is there any possible lemonade in what might come of this tragedy?
2: I think people now have knowledge that they didn't have before about how viruses can reproduce themselves and how they spread and what you can do to stop spread. I think people have a healthy respect for vaccines.

0: Before the creation of vaccines, adults and children around the world suffered and died from horrible diseases. Diseases and plagues killed so many, the parents would attempt to have several children in hopes of a few surviving. And then scientists discovered vaccines.
1: The purpose of vaccines is to induce the immunity that is a consequence of natural infection without having to pay the price of natural infection. We can go back to the first vaccine, which is the smallpox vaccine that was developed by Edward Jenner. What Jenner noticed was that when smallpox would sweep across the southern English countryside, women who milked cows, who had blisters on their hands or on their wrists, wouldn't get smallpox. He thought those two things were related. Now we know that those women were infected with cowpox, and the cowpox was similar enough to human smallpox that immunization with

0: one could protect against the other. And that's what he did. As a consequence, smallpox, which was estimated to have killed 500 million people in the world's history, was eliminated from the face of the earth by the end of the 1970s. Vaccines were always compelling because vaccine-preventable diseases were so compelling. But if you had to pick what is the most contagious of the vaccine-preventable diseases, it's measles. In fact, every year, a few million children would get measles, 48,000 would be hospitalized, 500 would die. But because of an amazing effort starting in 1963 up into the year 2000, we were able to vaccinate more than 90% of children and stop the spread of measles in the United States. This vaccine actually has the capacity to eliminate measles from the face of the earth, much in the same manner that we eliminated smallpox. So in the early 1980s, there weren't 8,000 children dying of pertussis every year, 50,000 children getting paralyzed by polio, 48,000 children getting hospitalized and 500 dying from measles. Vaccines are probably the greatest medical advance ever. They've allowed us to live 30 years longer than we did 100 years ago. That's the power of vaccines. That's what vaccines can do. And still, vaccines are in many ways a victim of their own success. When vaccines work, nothing happens. I think that's what makes them a little less compelling. People don't really see what they're doing. I understand that, how it was easy to appeal to the notion that vaccines may be doing more harm than good because we weren't seeing the vaccine-preventable diseases and their harm. But I don't understand how that got us here. Science isn't political, or at least it shouldn't be. I mean, there's something very pure about science. You have a hypothesis, you formulate burdens of proof to that hypothesis, you subject those proofs to statistical analysis, and over time, truths emerge. It's not like politics or religion or philosophy. It's not a democratic process.
1: America's epicenter, New York, in the grips of the virus during another 24-hour stretch of nearly 800 people dead.
2: The hospital has 500 beds and is over capacity.
3: Hello.
4: Hi.
3: How are you?
4: I'm well. How are you?
3: Just trying to do something at a time when there's a lot of fear and a lot of losses around us, I think. And it's just, I always feel better when there's something I can do rather than watch or just be scared.
5: I admitted a 40-year-old woman who was kind of fine, walking, talking. She was even saying, I don't know why I came to the hospital. I'm just a little short of breath. At 7 p.m., I gave out the sign out to the night shift. Well, now I'm back, and I found out that she's in the ICU. Overnight, she went from breathing room air to getting ventilated and being in a coma now. Sometimes if you don't actually see what's going on, it's really hard to believe that it's as bad as people are saying.
3: It took my community a longer time to realize the severity of the outbreak and to stop socializing because in my community, being together in kinship is everything.
5: I was doing a lot of home visits in my community because we were trying to keep people out of the hospital. So on my days off from the hospital, while my kids were home, I checked people's oxygenation levels. I was helping people decide if they may have been exposed. People had to decide what to do with their loved ones, whether to take their sick family members to the hospital, where hospitals were overwhelmed.
3: Some of our children's teachers are ill. Some of our providers are ill. And we all have friends of friends or family friends who are pretty sick or died. Sorry, hold on. I call it the corona car. You know, got like masks everywhere, gloves, more masks.
4: A year ago, Blima, April 2019, you were in a different crisis.
3: Yeah, it was more of a crisis of misinformation.
5: Back when COVID came to the United States, the only silver lining I saw was that I assumed that the anti-vaccine and anti-science cohorts in our midst would realize what it feels like and what it really is to be faced with a dangerous infectious disease for which we have no treatment and no vaccine. And I thought that this would be the moment where they would realize how lucky we are that for most other diseases, we're now on the other side of that. I did think that the arrival of COVID would be the end of the anti-science world.
4: Were you right?
5: I was never so wrong in my life.

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0: or Rexulti, brexpiprazole. Indication.
1: What are we wearing masks for? What are we locked down for? What are we waiting for?
2: You are all one of us. 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
3: I don't think I look like your average Trump supporter. So they can betray us however they want to.
4: Freedom! Freedom!
5: Fire Fauci! Fire Fauci!
6: Fauci is going to protect a crooked, corrupt vaccine program that he helped design, no matter what.
7: My name is Robert F. Kennedy Jr., and I am the president of the Children's Health Defense. We don't advise people to take vaccines or not take vaccines. We do not give advice. We give information.
8: So many people know Robert Kennedy Jr. as an attorney and a leading environmental activist, and of course, son of the late great Senator Robert Kennedy and the nephew of President John Kennedy.
9: Please welcome Robert F. Kennedy Jr.
10: Mr. Kennedy's environmental achievements and lifetime work are really quite remarkable.
11: If they build this pipeline, it is game over for climate change.
12: Do you think about politics in terms of electoral politics?
13: You know, I haven't seen the opportunity that I want has not opened for me.
14: Thank you very much. There is no denying that there is a connection between autism and thimerosal in the vaccines.
7: I am not anti-vaccine. I've never been anti-vaccine. If somebody calls me back, I'm anti-vaccine, it's because they have an agenda, which is to marginalize or, you know, vilify me or make me look like I'm crazy.
15: So are there any vaccines in history that you would say were a benefit to mankind?
7: I don't know the answer to that. I was suing these power plants, and we were uniquely focused on mercury discharges. And I was speaking about mercury all over the country, and there were always these women who would sit in the front row, and they would come up to me afterwards, and they would say, you need to look at the vaccines. Because of my name, my family has deep connections with all of the regulatory agencies, so I'm able to call people like Tony Fauci, and I talked to Paul Offit, and this is what I said to Paul Offit. I said, how can you be injecting them with mercury? And he said, well, the ethyl mercury in thimerosal is not resident in the body long enough to do harm. But I knew he was lying.
16: Apparently, Robert F. Kennedy Jr. has stood up in front of the public to demean me. I'm not his problem. The science is his problem.
17: Ethylmercury is a preservative that's contained in some multi-dose vials of influenza vaccine. It decreases the ability of bacteria and fungi actually to reproduce.

0: I talked to him for more than an hour on the phone about all the studies that had shown at that point that that children who received vaccines containing thimerosal were at no greater risk of not only autism, but any of a variety of developmental disorders that could be associated with mercury poisoning, that although mercury can be a poison, that the quantity of mercury contained in vaccines was less than the quantity of mercury you would obtain from drinking water, assuming you live on this planet. He can continue to attack me and say that I've lied to him or misrepresented data, but it doesn't matter what I say. The only thing that matters is what the data show, and the data have consistently shown him to be wrong. That's his problem.
1: Members of the Kennedy family slamming RFK Jr. over his widely debunked stance on vaccines.
2: They write he has helped spread dangerous misinformation over social media and is complicit in sowing distrust of the science behind vaccines. He is wrong, and his opposition is having heartbreaking consequences.
0: His family doesn't like what he's doing. They've asked him to stand down and stop putting children in harm's way, but he doesn't listen.
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Thank you all for joining me. It's been a pleasure to be able to sit in for Jamie Gage. 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Thanks again to our underwriters, ScanVT and Wit and Grit Restaurant. 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Way back when we heard Miles Davis. No, we heard Louis Collins, Baptism of Fire, local Vermont singer-songwriter. Miles Davis, Around Midnight. Leslie Fish, the son is also a warrior. And a little Doctor My Eyes from Jackson Browne. Local artist Tim Brick with Cold Hard Truth. And Nico Case featured in the New Pornographers, and the song was The End of Medicine. And then Logan Beck, sounds like they're kicking back after At the End of the Day, another local Vermont artist. Tune in again next week. And we take you out with the composer Nico Moley, who is a Vermont native. The piece is called Shrink for violin and orchestra. Thanks for joining us here, and again, continue to listen to your voice for South Royalton Community Radio, WFVRLP, for more fine programming. Have a good evening.

Follow that with Jabu Kanyile, also highly respected jazz musician, with Malowe. Oh, wait a minute. That means something. Pride. Yes, it means we're proud. Here we go.

And that was Winyo, the Benge Blues guitarist from Kenya with Odongo. And let's have two masters of the kora, Sona Jobarte with Balake Sisoko. And that's the name of this track too, Balake Sisoko.

And that is Seran Dagira, young and emerging artist from Uganda, doing very well, with Nyami Jumbi, which means forest child, tapping into some rainforest music. And you can say you heard it here on Royalton Community Radio, 96.5 and your local FM. We are all volunteer. All the DJs are neighbors of yours, of me, all pitching in to make it fun, to make every day fun on this radio station with music and info. And I'm doing a mix that I hope will reflect artists that you at least remember that I've played. I always try to find something different of theirs to play. Next up, we're going to have Buzi Nchube from Zimbabwe. All kinds of styles. She gets jazzy. She taps into local regional music, rhythms. Here is Chobolami. Chobolami, which means be humble. And we'll follow that by the Aziembel Band and one from Chiwaniso.

And Chiwon Niso here is singing the same traditional song that Stella Chiweshe sang that I featured some years ago. Traditional folk song. Building with branches so we can meet up.

with the Shona Yodeling. And both these artists are from Zimbabwe. Up next, Adziombe Band, Avenda Band, Nia Waseja, a woman's name. I should say Nia, it's Nia Waseja.

And here from Western Cameroon, the Bami Leke people is a genre of music that has become very popular in urban areas over the last 20 years, called Ben Skin. And it's based on Bami Leke regional rhythms, drums and rattles, and self-built guitars. And Andre Marie Tala has been around for quite a while. He went blind as a teenager, and he must be around 40 now, doing wonderful stuff. Here is Ben Skin. And we'll follow that with some... What are we? Oops, sorry. Follow some with some Ijo Highlight. Offshoot of Highlife from the Niger Delta area with Alfred J. King. And that will be a great trance dance. So first, Ben Skin.

And it's called Oigiri Music, this offshoot of High Life, Niger Delta. Alfred Jacking, yet emerging artist, doing wonderful things. I'm going to close out with Ipumelelo, which means success. And that is the name that the Soul Brothers took on in their later years when they were just the two of them left, Moses and Wayne and David Masondo, dying. David in 2015 and Moses in 2018. Here is Ipumelelo with Ngichelutando, which means I'm looking for love, on WFER LP South Royalton.

Well, hello there. This is Jim Rooney, and I'm still in it for the long run. Welcome back to this series of programs where we're trolling through my more than 70 years in the musical world. We've been going through my song list in my computer alphabetically. We've been doing this for months and actually years. We're on our second go-round through the alphabet, and we're getting down there, friends. We are in the U's. My goodness, what's going to happen when we get all the way to X, Y, and Z? Well, we'll find out, won't we? At any rate, we need to thank a bunch of people who make this all possible. We have a lot of underwriters, and I'm just going to mention a few. We wouldn't be able to do this without them and without your support as members and sustaining members. So it's all really makes it possible. We don't get paid. We're not interested in that. We just want to bring you the music we love and the programming we love, and you seem to like it and approve of it. Now in our 13th year, do you believe that? Well, let's start by thanking the Kumon Reading and Math Center of the Upper Valley in Norwich. They help students master basic math and reading skills through individualized learning for a wide range of abilities and ages. For more information, go to kumonoftheuppervalley.com. That's all.